0: and Ross Bellinois, and their new album on Righteous Babe Records is called Floyd Mercantile. That was Peter Mulvey and Jenna Nichols. 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
1: 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Thanks for joining us on this Saturday evening. We've got a flood watch in place for our listening area that will remain in effect through 1 o'clock. For the most part, I think we're done with the showers and thunderstorms, but we'll likely see a few more pop up around the region. Before midnight, overnight lows around 65. Tomorrow, a foggy start to the day, partly sunny. High temperatures tomorrow around 85. Slight chance for showers and thunderstorms tomorrow night with lows near 60, and then sunshine Monday with highs close to 75 degrees. A few scattered thunderstorms being reported around the region right now. We currently have temperatures right around 75. 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
0: 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Each podcast includes songs not heard on the radio and usually the complete finale song. If you enjoy the show, take a moment to subscribe and please leave a review wherever it is that you listen. Next up on the show is a Grammy-nominated singer, songwriter, and instrumentalist who first gained national attention as a founding member of Commander Cody and his Lost Planet Airmen. Yeah. Their hit single from the early 70s, Hot Rod Lincoln, is anchored by his tasty electric guitar licks. Guitar Player magazine dubbed him the Titan of the Telecaster, and the name has stuck. He has 12 solo albums to his credit, and he's played guitar live and on records with a who's who of Americana and roots rock, including, but many, many more than these, Bo Diddley, Hazel Dickens, Emmylou Harris, Dan Hicks, and Elvis Costello, among a very, very long list. He has a brand new album called Cat Out of the Bag, and he plays blue-collar, working man, honky-tonk music with just a little touch of humor. We are so happy to have him back. Please welcome back to the Mountain Stage, Bill Kirchen.
3: Thank you, Kathy. Thank you so much. One of my favorite places to be right here, and it's been a while, so I'm glad to be back.
4: Shall we? Okay.

0: Thank you so much.
1: Ross. Thank you.
2: Ross. Ross. Yeah. Wow. Jenna Nichols has three solo albums to her credit, and she recently moved from Manhattan to upstate New York. Peter has made 19 albums. He has a TEDx talk. He's long been associated with the National Youth Science Camp and hosts a boutique music festival. Look for them on tour through the end of the year. Their musical pairing, along with their friend,

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I didn't know nothing except the cow goes in the barn. Daddy sold out, we moved far, far away. Feel like I've been out of place ever since that day. Like some fish out of water, or a horn that can't go beat.

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Jack Saunders on the bass, ladies and gentlemen. From right near me in Texas. Rick Richards on the drums. All right, here's the title song from the record. Somebody please let this cat out of the bag, or more shortly, cat out of the bag.

0: Well, that was wonderful. Salt and the Wound is the name of that upcoming project. Amy is a classically trained Shakespearean actress, and before turning to music full-time, she toured with the National Shakespeare Company for a couple years. She has a Master of Fine Arts in Creative Writing, and her thesis, which is a collection of poems, is set to be published later this year by Red Hen Press. She's had articles published in the New York Times and Salon.com and No Depression, and she's had a 20-year run as a songwriting and performance instructor at the Rocky Mountain Song School. So look for her upcoming collaboration with Kenny Foster called Salt in the Wound, and her latest solo album is The Blue Rock Sessions. That was Amy Spies. We'd like to say a special hello to you right now if you're listening over KUAF in Fayetteville, Arkansas, or over WOJB in Hayward, Wisconsin. We are so glad to have you listening, and we hope you can join us next week when we welcome Brandy Clark, the Steep Canyon Rangers, Tristan, and Philip Bowen. This is Kathy Matea, and you're listening to Mountain Stage, live performance radio from the Mountain State of West Virginia. 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Hotel accommodations for Mountain Stage guests are provided by the Charleston, West Virginia Marriott Town Center Hotel, centrally located for the business and pleasure traveler in downtown Charleston's retail district. This is Mountain Stage from NPR.
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0: Thank you.
1: He's been coming to Mountain Stage as a solo act since 2018, but he first appeared on Mountain Stage many years before that in a string band, old-time string band called the Fox Hunt. He counts John Prine as a huge influence on his songwriting. You could hear that tonight. And Tyler Childers among his most supportive fans. His new album is called The Great Unknowing. That was John R. Miller. Thank you to John R. Miller. Our thanks to Michaela Ann, to Bill Kirchen. Thank you to Amy Spies and to Floyd Mercantile. And a big thank you to our audience here in Charleston, West Virginia. And thanks, as always, to you out there listening on the radio. Because without you, there'd be no Mountain Stage. We never forget that. I hope you'll be back next week as we welcome Brandi Clark, the Steep Canyon Rangers, Tristan and Philip Bowen. Mountain Stage is produced by Larry Gross and Adam Harris. Senior producer is Jeff Shirley. Associate producers are John Ingram and Mallory Richards. We're engineered by Patrick Stevens, Richie Collins, Jay Lipschutz, and Greg McGowan, with production assistance by Michael Lipton, Lance Schrader, Chris Mead, Don London, Kelly Lassiter, Jen Brown, Lillian Jackson, Sophie Alexander, Kaylin Cole Frazier, Tony Patterson, and Fontaine Allen. 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Lodging is provided by the Marriott Town Center Hotel, centrally located for the business and pleasure traveler in downtown Charleston, West Virginia. Mountain Stage was founded by Andy Ridenour, Francis Fisher, and Larry Gross. Why don't you go out and hear some live music wherever you are, just as soon as you can? You've been listening to Mountain Stage, live performance radio from the Mountain State of West Virginia. All right, we're going to do this old gospel song for you here.

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Thanks for joining us for Mountain Stage tonight on WOUB Public Media. 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Programming today is made possible with support from Blair Mountain Press, an independent publisher of Appalachian and environmental literature, including poetry, essays, short stories, comedic plays, memoirs, and novels. More information about Blair Mountain's publications and work can be found at blairmtp.net. Afropop Worldwide is coming up next at 11 o'clock. We've got Beale Street Caravan for you, followed at midnight by a trip down to Meigs County on live from Yorma Kalkinen's Fur Peace Ranch. That's your lineup for tonight. And you can take a look at our complete schedule, not just for radio, but also for television. 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

Highlife star Wilson Ehigieto, known as Akopeya, takes the stage at an open-air wedding in Benin City, Edo State, Nigeria.

0: As he began to sing, well-dressed wedding guests approach, dancing and showering him with money, literally spraying the singer with Naira, the Nigerian currency. Akobe's helpers scamper to collect the money into sacks. This is a familiar scene in Edo State, in southern Nigeria, where local highlife musicians are essential to any community event and earn a large portion of their livelihood from this informal financial exchange.
1: In Benin here, you have so many bands, and these musicians, most of them live and practice their art within their communities, within their towns. I am Austin Emielu. I'm a musician and an associate professor of music from the Kwara State University, Malete, Nigeria.
0: Dr. Austin Emielu is originally from Isoko in the Niger Delta region. He came to live and work in Benin City as a musician in the 1980s and returned again for postdoctoral research between 2011 and 2012.
1: And so what attracted me actually was the sheer number of these musicians and the idea that they are within their communities playing what we describe as popular music within, even in the villages, and contributing to the social, economic, cultural, and political life of the people.
0: Highlife music was West Africa's pioneer popular music of the late colonial and independence period, a mixture of European, Caribbean, African-American, and African popular and traditional music. While elsewhere in West Africa, live band highlife has mostly faded from prominence, in Edo State, highlife musicians are surviving and even thriving. Hello, I'm Georges Collinet, and this is Afropop Worldwide. On today's Hip Deep program, Edo Highlife, Culture, Politics, and Progressive Traditionalism, we will travel across Edo State with producers Austin Emielu and Morgan Greenstreet, meet prominent musicians, including my idol, Sir Victor Waifo and Haji Waziri Oshoma, and Dr. Afile, and ask how and why Edo Highlife music remains integral to local culture.
1: These musicians are not superstars who wear earrings, I know, and drive flashy cars that you cannot see and have bodyguards. No. They live in a community. So if you want to see somebody tomorrow, he lives down the street there. Oh, that's his house.
0: On our first day in Benin City, we easily found the popular singer and film actor Akobeyan at his office, across from a gas station on an unremarkable street.
2: My name's Wilson Ehigiato, popularly known as Akobeyan. Akobeyan means a trap of the enemy. It's a logo. That's my nickname, my stage name. I play Benin highlife music, and I compose my music based on Benin traditional proverb. I make a lot of proverb. That makes me win many awards. I've won many awards, both in Nigeria and in diaspora. So I talk deep Benin.
0: Austin Emielu says Edo highlife musicians are both local and global.
1: These people, apart from a few that try to sing in English, they sing in local dialects. Their economy is also based, you know, within the community, either here or diaspora.
0: Remittances from the large Edo diaspora communities in the US, UK, and Europe have a significant impact on the local economy of Edo State.
1: So actually, the Edo community is being sustained by the diaspora community, let me put it that way, because there's hardly any family, you know, that doesn't have somebody abroad.
0: Edo highlife musicians like Akobe earn most of their income from live performances at community events and selling their music on CD and video CD, both at a local and international level. Top artists also frequently perform abroad.
2: I've played in Italy, I've played in Spain, Madrid, Barcelona, France, I've played in Germany, Frankfurt. In fact, I've played in more than 15, 20 countries.

0: We're hearing a live album called Akobe Mega Show, Europe Live in Nigeria. The confusing title speaks to this cultural dynamic.
1: My Bini people, Edo people, that based in the diaspora, they invite me and ask me to play the good music they hear. Some of them be yelling of me, about me, but they've never seen me, some don't know me. But some are calling me that through me, their children, they are not learning Bini. So, because at times I preach people, teach your children your kind of language.

0: Now, to understand why high life is so deeply rooted in Edo culture, we need to understand a bit more about the term Edo.
1: Well, when we talk about Edo high life music, it's a very broad generic term, you know, that include various sub-ethnic types, because the Edo itself is a pan-ethnic identity. Within it, you have the Bini, you have the Esan, you have the Owan, and you have Esak or Pamiri. So for government to have created Edo state means that these people are people of Edoid extraction. They belong to the Edo language group. So the various ethnic groups were said to have been under the Benin Empire.
0: The mighty Benin Empire, not to be confused with present-day Benin Republic, formerly Dahomey, was ruled by a succession of kings called Obas, going back to 1180.
1: The Benin Empire had its capital in Benin City, and Benin is supposed to be the home of the Edos.
0: The dominant ethnic group of the Benin Kingdom called themselves Edo, and their capital, Igodo-Migodo. But the city and the people who lived there came to be called Bini by the various related ethnic groups. It was later corrupted to Benin by the Portuguese traders who came there in the 15th century. The British destroyed Benin City in 1897, burning it to the ground and looting valuable artworks still held in the British Museum to this day. However, in present-day Edo State, the institution of king or oba remains.

0: And the Oba of Benin is the father of the whole Edo people. He's got the spiritual and political head of the Edo people. So the Oba of Benin, he holds a very powerful position that every citizen of Edo acknowledges.
1: The British incorporated the Oba into their colonial system, and he's now part of the Nigerian federal system. A new Oba was coronated in October 2016, Oba Eware II. We're hearing the Ekasa dance performed at his palace in Benin City, recorded by local television station ITV. It would be impossible to discuss the development of Edo high life without telling the story of Sir Victor Uwaifo, whose influence extends across the region to this day. He drew on the Ekasa dance to inspire his unique style of high life.

I am Professor Sir Victor Waifu. I'm a maestro, I'm a sculptor, I'm an architect, I'm an engineer, I'm an inventor, I'm a philosopher, I am a sportsman, and I'm a humanist. Yeah, as early as 12 years old, way back in Benin here, I started playing the guitar. And I constructed my own guitar using plywoods and using bicycle spokes for the frets and trap strings for the strings and sardine opener for the tuning pegs.

0: Sir Victor Ruifo's story is both unique and a classic high life story. Born in 1941 and growing up middle class in Benin City, he taught himself to play guitar based on RCA Victor's famous GV record series, which introduced Cuban music to the African continent.
1: At that time, I grew up in an era where gramophone was the in thing. Gramophone is some kind of device that you just wind and you release it and it starts playing. I still have one there. This one is Calypso. Yeah.
2: The evaluation gave me a blow. Ready funk that fell down so low. The cost of living gone up so high. I love the goods, but I

0: back again. But I want them to realize that the dollars have me to paralyze.
1: Oh, yes.
2: Say no, other talent in us no. But it rests on my mind.
1: It's hard to find. Yes, the dollar is hard to find, really. That's it. Yeah, come on.
3: Yeah. When we talk about Edo popular music, he's the one that actually, you know, brought Edo popular music to limelight. You know, he became very international with his song, Guitar Boy.

This song, released in 1966, became popular across West Africa. The lyrics described Wafo's encounter with Mami Wata, the mermaid spirit, one night on the beach in Lagos.

0: But when I now made a hit with Joromi, that changed the game.
1: Joromi sold 100,000 copies by 1970.

0: a wrestler who took on the seven-headed spirit of the underworld.
1: It was a different thing entirely. It was a mid-tempo music. It was based on almost like a folk, but modern guitar style.

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And I introduced so many things, six of our eight, that couldn't have been high life. So I called it Akwete.

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And people thought I was crazy. I said, yeah, let me come to Benin. And I came down to Benin and I opened a hotel, built a hotel, it's called Juromi Hotel. And then I was running a nightclub there. Every week it was filled up, jam-packed. And that was the only thing happening in Benin that time. So the nightlife was, you know, at its peak. Especially when I came up with the Casa number one.

in 1970 came the Ekasa series. Ekasa is the kind of song and the dance you do when a new Oba is coronated. So, and I brought that to limelight. I gave it a kind of rendition that made it danceable with the tempo, almost like a rock.

0: beautiful. Do, do, do. Or Ekasa number one. I'm Georges Collinet with Edo High Life on Afropop Worldwide. 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
1: What is unique about Edo High Life music is it sort of deconstructs the idea of high life as being an elitist phenomenon, you know, because high life itself came like as a West African socio-musical phenomenon. And from there, it became a national model. And from that national model, it went down to ethno-national model. And so from the era of Sir Vito Wifo, who played in the current of, you know, West African high life, coming from his own ethnic background as an Edo person, then the musicians that copied from him did not go the kind of elitist level that he did. They brought it down to the grassroots. And when he started first in Benin, people were quick to say it's Obito bands because they play in funeral ceremonies. And that's where it had, you know, much more cultural resonance.
0: Obito means obituary. And at first it was used as a derogatory term to describe this lower class style of high life. But in Edo State, every event needs live music, especially funerals.
1: And this part of the country, burial ceremonies are really, really very grand. So this band developed as a way to meet that need, to fill that niche. Rather than play at a Jerome Hotel or somewhere where people will come and pay ticket and enter, they could play and serve as a new form of traditional music in various

0: a social or cultural contest in the society. So I think that was what really encouraged, you know, the explosion of these dance bands in Edo here.
1: Yes, I grew up in Lagos, and I came back to Benin. When I was growing in music, I decided to come back home, where they will understand me better.
2: That's Ambassador Osayomore Joseph, another living legend of Edo high life. He followed in Wifo's footsteps by moving from Lagos back to Benin.
1: I met Victor Wifo here, who was not relating with the people locally. He never attended obituary and the rest. But when I came, I sold my kind of music to all and sundry. Everybody in the villages, they called me to come and play, I'll go. That was how my music spread faster.

During our visit in December 2016, believe it or not, there was a ban on burials in the region to honor the coronation of the new Oba. But we recorded Osayomori Joseph live at a wedding ceremony.

0: Osayomore Joseph calls his music Ulele Power Sound, which he links to traditional religion.
1: The word Ulele is a type of dance that people perform those days when civilization was really not here. You know, they believe in voodoo and such like that those days. You see, the people dancing those kind of dance. I decided to coin it to my own type of music that we are dancing, Ulele Power Sound, because it was almost forgotten. Such a thing was almost forgotten. And I decided that this is how I play my music, like the Ulele music.

Community-oriented high life took root in a unique way in each region of Edo State, with local musicians pioneering styles rooted in specific ethnic traditions and languages. For example, in the Ifemai district in the village of Iluoke, in the far north of Edo State, we caught one of the reigning stars of Etsako high life, King Benji Igbadume, performing live at an age initiation ceremony.

music is a traditional music, but very universal. The language is how to teach moral of life, how to teach aptitude of life. I'm gonna

0: King Banshee Igbadune is not really a king, but he calls his music Okeke Sound to connect with the concept of royalty.
1: Yeah, Okeke Sound is a royal sound. A royal sound that is widely acceptable. The word Okeke is royal. Yeah, so my music is royal.
0: The distorted sound of the band blasted through a wall of speakers, a common feature of all community performances in Edo State.
2: Why is the music so loud?
3: Yes, because, well, in this part of the world, loudness relates to power. So it is considered here that if the music is loud and powerful, you know, it moves people more. Mm-hmm. So there's not much attention to people's, auditory sensibilities, you know. As long as the sound is, you know, heavy, and people come and first of all look at the wall of speakers and say, wow,
2: right,
3: the musician has great instruments.
0: As King Banshee Igbadune played, guests showered the singer in Naira notes until the ground at his feet was carpeted with money. This practice, known as spraying, is a very important aspect of live music performance in Edo State. Here's Austin Emielu.
3: So within the community, the musician is providing service for the community. And as a way to say thank you, also, we also give back. And so apart from the performance fee, which is usually not too high, the spraying is what really makes it communal. Oh, musician, we appreciate you. They call you as somebody who is important in the society, you know, and you come out to spray or you feel moved to spray. So before you come to spray, sometimes it calls your name like we did yesterday. This is Professor Austin. So, and it's a mark of reciprocity. You get up to say thank you for acknowledging me. If you came on your own to spray, then the manager quickly asks your name. What's your name, sir? And goes back to tell the musician, this man is Morgan Greenstreet from New York. Then he weaves that into the song, extempore. So it is considered improper for you to go to a community performance like that. Musicians are playing and you don't get up to spray money.
0: So would the scene be any different at a funeral? Would the music be different?
3: No, they just play general music. The family is sad that they lost somebody, but, you know, the social aspect is weightier than the emotional aspect, you know.
0: Funerals are open social events. Everyone is invited.
3: You know, so people come there because it's an opportunity for free drinks, for, you know, hear good music, dance, look for new girlfriends, you know, and stuff like that.
0: Funerals and other community events are also sites for informal economic activity with various vendors and money changers who make change for spraying, photographers and videographers, and of course, a rainmaker.
3: Yes, a rainmaker. If you want to do a ceremony, you have to get a rainmaker. So who holds the rain so that the rain doesn't fall? So he lights fire somewhere, you know, chants some incantation. You give him a bottle of maybe schnapp or whiskey. He's drinking and holding the rain.
2: And what if it rains?
3: Oh, it's kind of the ceremony.
2: What if you hire a rainmaker and it still rains?
3: Oh, then he's not a good one.
0: Visit afropop.org to read our full interview with Austin Emielu, visit with Sir Victor Ruwaifo, and much more. Coming up, we go deeper into the traditional roots of Edo music. I'm Georges Collinet, and you're listening to Afropop Worldwide from PRX.
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0: We experienced the most vibrant social ceremonies in Uromi, a busy and prosperous town to the northeast of Benin. The slogan of Uromi is the heartbeat of Edo State, and it's easy to understand why. The cultural heart of Esan land is full of live music.

We are hearing the popular Essan musician, Dr. Afile, live in his village of Idikala Oweyi, Uromi.

Well, in his short set, Affile went from an energetic 6-8 high life rhythm to a version of Igbo musician Cardinal Rex Jim Lawson's famous song Sawale, to singing gospel Thank You Jesus on a rhythm with very strong influences from Yoruba juju music, including the Yoruba percussion, the omele, and talking drums.

0: So here it's like a point of convergence for music from the Igbo speaking areas, music from the West, the Yoruba speaking areas. So you have a mix of all this. For example, now if you go to Uromi now, you find that they are beginning to use the talking drum more in their music. This time it does not talk in the literal sense of it. It doesn't talk. But among the Edo here, it's used more as, you know, just to beef up the rhythmic density, because Yoruba music is rhythmically very rich.
1: It's what they like. The traditional Yoruba music is now dominating every traditional instrument.
2: That's Akobeyan from Benin. He explained why he added Yoruba talking drum to his band, using the metaphor of imported Indomie instant noodles. They are very popular in Nigeria.
1: I was not using it before, but because many people want it. If you find out that your little daughter likes Indomie very well, you provide Indomie for her. Maybe Indomie is not from your culture and you don't like Indomie, but happens your son said without Indomie he's not going to eat any other meal. So you do that.
2: Akobe also suggested that Yoruba percussion was introduced to replace local percussion in dance bands due to the rise of Christianity in the region. Local percussion was too closely associated with traditional religion, particularly Olokun, goddess of oceans and rivers.
1: Before this time, it was what we call Ema, Moloku, a small band that would play. Because that band is meant to dance for Olokun, Juju, everybody claim Christian. Both Olokun people and the Christians, everybody claim Christianity. And if you are introduced into music with guitar, people will say, ah, that band, because they just nicknamed that Olokun band. Olokun is a goddess of the sea, so nobody wants to mingle with that band.
2: Olokun worship reportedly originated at Orunigbe, near Benin City. Ironically, Olokun has been accepted into the pantheon of Yoruba Orisha worship, which uses the talking drum for ceremonies.
1: And that Yoruba, nobody talks where it comes from. So, and it's danceable, depends on how you do it. And the Yoruba people promote that one. They make sure it never dies. But our Olokun band sounds better than that.
0: The African Christianity, you know, we also domesticate it.
3: It's flexible.
0: Yes, and many people keep shrines at home.

0: to Afile's latest album, Tamaben Erurewe Mon Jesu.
1: If you want me to play Christian music, well, I use English. But in our language here, I take Isha. Me, I know they go to church, but at the measure of Jesus, anytime in the day.
0: We spoke with Oromi's pioneer gospel musician, Ambassador Eddie Osaigbovo, about this dynamic.
2: When we started over 25 years ago, Christianity was not well-rooted, well-accepted. But today, Christianity is gaining ground. And before then, ceremonies were performed in the traditional way. But today, every ceremony is performed in the Christian way. So because of that now, there's no, even the secular musicians that were not playing gospel music before, for their album to sell, for their music to sell, they now play

0: Producers Morgan Greenstreet and Austin Emielu sat down with Dr. Afile Edi-Asaigbovo and several others before the show.
1: Could you describe your music to us? Like, what kind of music is it?
2: Okay, I'm playing Halaf.
1: Okay.
3: And the traditional music.
2: Traditional music, Halaf.
1: What is the traditional part? Where does the tradition side come from?
2: It's not traditional music.
3: It's not traditional music.
1: Okay, so what, like, any particular styles or, like, rhythms that come from...
0: Morgan Greenstreet is trying to understand what specific traditional music resources Afile is referring to.
3: Folk songs.
2: Me, I started with Asologun before this music. When they play so.
3: Very true.
2: Before Jeta, I started with Asologun. I danced Asologun, I danced Kovati before this one.

0: Alongside the acrobatic dancers Ijelege and Igbabo Nelemin, Asonogun is one of the most common forms of Esan traditional music that is still regularly performed.
1: For whoever does not know Asonogun, you may think it's common, but it goes with stylized steps. People learn it. It has its prescribed songs. They have their own instruments.
0: That's ethnomusicologist Charles Aluede of Ambrose Ali University.
1: They have their unique songs. Songs aimed at correcting some ills or vices in society. Birth, death, songs that may have commercial flavor, funeral songs. So that also goes to show that that ensemble could perform throughout the events of a man's life cycle, like from birth, through losing first tutu, marriage, housewarming, death.
2: Is that similar to how the dance bands function?
1: Sure. Sure, that is why it's also easy for them to borrow and adapt their songs.
0: Charles Aluede revealed that it is the songs more than the rhythms that dance bands adapt from Esan traditional music.
1: All these songs today are now being used by dance bands.
3: My names are Exclusive Paulina Ogunete. I am a first lady musician in Edo State.
0: We are hearing Paulina Ogunete's Asonogun group live at a funeral in Uromi. Paulina's father was a famous figure in Asonogun music.
3: This Asonogun is of our forefather. When I viewed this, I said Asonogun is going, then and I modelized it to music.
0: Paulina bridges the gap, performing traditional Asonogun and also leading a highlife band.
2: When you make your live band music, do you include some elements of Asonogun?
3: Not all. If you bring jeta, jazz, they cannot go. Only talk drum go with Asonogun. If anything other thing comes to Asonogun, it will spoil.
0: Paulina confirmed that it is the songs rather than the rhythms of Asonogun that Esan highlife musicians adapt.
3: I feel a pick from Asonogun. Any music you are seeing in this world is adapted to Asonogun. Many of the music are from my father.

0: Austin Emielu has developed a theory to describe the relationship between Edo highlife music and traditional music.
1: When we talk about Edo popular music, the dance band that we are studying, it's a case of what I describe as progressive traditionalism, where there's a connection between tradition, innovation, and modernity. So in my own view, what they play now is a new form of traditional music, because the tradition, you know, through innovation, changes form, you know, presented in a new media in a modern context. So we have seen a case where the outside resources are harnessed to enrich the inside rather than destroy. In 10 years' time, if we come back here, what we're calling the modern now may become the traditional. And so the generations ahead will redefine again.

0: Across Edo State, there are a number of legacy bands, where a group is passed down from father to son or daughter, in the case of Polina Ogenete. But mostly, the Edo high life tradition is passed on through apprenticeship.
1: I feel like I want to be a musician. So where do I start from? It's to go and try and be an apprentice. That means you're going to study under somebody. You know, you come, you pay some money, and you sign maybe a contract of, I'm going to spend 2 years. You learn by observation. From observation, you learn to do under the correction, you know, of somebody who is a master. And you find that in traditional society to do. So it's part of the traditional approach to education.
0: In Uromi, Dr. Afile's master was Sir Sonny Ben, who in turn had apprenticed with Monde Ebo, who learned from the internationally renowned Sonia Kusun.

0: I played trumpet for over 37 years. Outside country most of the time. Mm-hmm.
1: Like his master, Sir Victor Whitefield before him, Sonia Kosum geared his music towards a national and international audience. But his pupil, Monde Ebo, decided to return to Uromi and reconnect with his roots.
0: I decided to come to know my people because of the language barrier. Because I just want to understand my language very perfectly. I can tell you, my Haitian wasn't so perfect then. Then when I come to Haitian, then I get into it. Now I can compose with Haitian language very deep. Haitian language, it's not easy to compose with Haitian language. Sonia Kosum started it all. Sonia Kosum played a jungle beat, and I'm used to the style. But if you want to do something different from your master, you go into your own. That's why I call my music Afro music. That's Africa pattern. So when I came to Africa here, I trained boys towards that field. So it's the field that is going on now. Any pattern you see, most of the musicians here are playing now. I brought it. I brought the pattern.
1: Monde Ebo's apprentice, Sonny Ben, recounted how, at first, he recruited apprentices from Benin for his band.
2: We bring boys from Benin. When we bring boys to come and play with us, they will stay with us. From there, we started to gather our boys together. Try to bring them up until to the standard that they can even know how to play. When I see that they can play, okay, all the Benin boys, we give them a chance.
1: Once the Benin boys left the group, Sonny and his Essan boys created a unique style of their own.
2: When we play, we see that our own natural music, which is her life, those people don't even play it more than us. We play our own dialects. If you are playing Benin, we play Ishan, really Ishan, to tell you that, yes, we are Ishan people. Mm.

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He was like the pioneer of the guitar tradition there. Many of them refer to Anko Momodu as the father, like the father figure in the development of a circle of guitar bands.

0: When we went to Ouchy, we met one of Momodou's apprentices, by far the most accomplished and influential Etsako artist.
1: This is Alhaji Sawaziri Oshoma and his Oyoyo sound.
0: Oshoma calls his music Oyoyo Sound International, referring to local masquerade traditions.
1: There is one masquerade in our area here. When they are doing festival, it's the last masquerade to perform. So we call that masquerade Oyoyo. That is the best out of everything. Yes, yes.
0: Oshoma has a right to brag. He has over 100 albums to his credit. And despite singing almost exclusively in the Etsako language, he popularized his style of high life across Nigeria, touring the country frequently in the 70s and 80s and performing internationally for Edo communities. He has come a long way since he started with a neo-traditional group in his village of Osomegbe.
1: I could recall back as far back 1965. We played what we call Agbe. That is a traditional high life. So we were using percussions. I later now introduced Western instruments to our native music. So the type of music is traditional high life.

0: Unlike the southern regions of Edo State, Islam is the dominant religion in the north. Oshoma was born Issa Sule into a Muslim family, and his parents disapproved of his musical activities.
1: My parents didn't allow me to go into music because of the Muslim belief, thinking that when I'm now in music, I will deviate from my religion, which is Islam.
0: He changed his name to Waziri Oshoma and promised his parents that he would continue practicing Islam the way they taught him.
1: They now discover that what I promised them till now, that is what I'm doing, practicing as a Muslim. If you see the right of my house now, there is a mosque where we pray there about five times in every day.

0: Many of Waziri Oshoma's songs are also dedicated to praising important people. In fact, across Edo State, musicians incorporate praise singing not only into live performance, but also in their recordings. Sometimes praise goes to deserving members of the community.
1: Well, it's a proverb in our community. It said, you should talk good of what somebody is doing to help other people. The spirit of doing more will go into that person you are appreciating. Mm-hmm. So that is it.

0: And sometimes praise singing is a straightforward economic exchange, more like traditional advertising.
1: That is our advert. When you come, you need a person like me to do a record for you. I bill you. Why do you want to do the record? For my mother, for my late mother's remembrance, for my late father's remembrance, for so tea I've done to the community. I say, okay, thank you. God bless you. This is my own charge. It's part of our business this way. Yes, yes.
0: Sometimes the subject of praise singing is a local politician, as in the case of Waziri Oshoma's Governor Oshomole Special, a campaign song for the former Labour leader from Iyamo to the north of Auchi.
2: Oshomole win before, winner. Oshomole go win again, winner.
0: On the other hand, there's a small but important contingent of activists among the Edo High Life musicians who will criticize politicians directly if they feel the need. For example, Benin musician John Bull Obakpolo criticized the Oshomole for excessive taxes in his song Tax Collector, a Northern Agenda

0: that you know, musicians sing the state, you know, singing the state. You know, that means you're singing in praise of the state. If a government is doing well and people are feeling the impact, there's nothing wrong in the musicians singing the state. They praise the government. They're not doing well, they come around to say, hey, you're not doing well.
1: According to Austin, there's a cultural basis for this level of political engagement.
0: What I do know is that in this part of Nigeria, people are bold to tell you what they feel. You know, they are not afraid to tell you, I'm angry with you, I'm angry with you. And so there's that background already. People, everybody is frank, everybody is bold, everybody is articulate. Then the people themselves want to hear frank talk. So they say what the people expect to hear, and they support them.
1: Osayomore Joseph was the first Edo musician to popularize politically engaged music.
2: I wouldn't say I'm a political musician, I'm an activist. It's just I belong to a loud organ, which is music. So I can disseminate some big information to the society through my music.
1: Throughout the 1990s, Osayomore Joseph wrote a number of songs challenging the military governments of Babangida and Abacha.
2: Yes, I was so bitter. I was so bitter that I have no option than to resort to music violence, not the physical violence. I said I will militate against whatever government that is there through my music.
1: He was arrested many times for his efforts.
2: Constantly, they come and pick me here in Benin, drag me to wherever they want to take me to. It become a routine. Sometimes a month or two, nobody knows where I am. They go and keep me in one place. Well, that's the price you pay for activism.
3: Did you fear for your life in that time?
2: Yes, I was afraid of my life, but so be it if it happened. But I'm one of the few lucky ones that so many people saw the truth in my songs, and they were always on my side. Say, no, yes, what he's saying is correct.

0: Inspired by elders like Osayo Mori Joseph and advisor Noah McBay, there's a new generation of activist musicians in Edo State.
1: My name is Jumbo Obakbelo, as an AKA the Masses Prophet.

0: Election Gwege refers to the 2016 governor's election in Edo State.
1: You know, they were imposing money on people to vote them in. Generally, that is what they do in this country. They first give you money. It's like you have set your conscience for them. Your conscience is already sold to them. So when they now come to power, why will you have the zeal or the power to ask them they did not work well or they work well? If they didn't do well, we are ready to battle with them.
0: Gwege means trouble, and Ogbaporor doesn't mind getting in a little trouble for the right reasons. In fact, he's been arrested a number of times.
1: So they did it almost about, say, 5-6 times. I've done nothing wrong, so they have to let me go.
0: Ogbaporor told us that he has some connections with powerful people who can protect him if he offends a politician.
1: Sometimes we fall into trouble, I call them. I said, look, they have arrested me. What did I do? I will explain to them. They will come. Then I say, I have my lawyer to showcase. Then take me out of the jail. That's it.
2: Nigeria, my country. Edo State people.
0: Another young musician, Ambassador Joker, found his connections less reliable and spent 3 weeks in jail for singing a critical song.

0: So since then you refuse to perform?
1: To perform. Why will I perform? There is no support.
0: So you don't sing protest music anymore?
1: No, why will I sing it? If I would want to go to jail again, who will help me? The eminent man in the town does not even believe me. Since that time, they don't carry me in show. It will not be all these hotel shows that they do. Today, I will be playing more. If I die, just die for nothing.
2: Austin was quite critical of Ambassador Joker's attitude.
3: If you cannot take blows, don't throw blows. Well, it's trying to say something, but I think it does not have the political clout. It does not have the community support. It does not have the kind of a defense mechanism. It's not enough for you to just wake up and I say, I feel like my government is not doing where I must talk. You better think very well. You know, do you have the political clout? Do you have the financial muscles? Do you have the social capital? When the government mobilizes its machinery, it will just run over you. You know, and nobody will talk. People will go about their businesses.
2: On the other hand, John Bull Ogbapolo, like Osayomore before him, has formed a community of support for his activism. According to Austin, it is the cultural relevance of the music that facilitates exactly this kind of community support, which is the crucial element that keeps Edo High Life alive and well.
3: So you heard them say, Vito Waifu and Simon, say, I was in Lagos, but I came here because I think I will do better here. It has more meaning to me here to be here. Monday Abos say, I had to come home. I've been playing with Sonny Okosu all over Europe, all over America. But if I'm going to be relevant in music in Nigeria, I better go to my roots. And he came home. The point I'm making is there's sufficient support in terms of patronage, you know, the economics of doing music here, and cultural resonance, social significance, social capital. Everything is here. So they are at home here.
2: At the end of our interview with John Bull Ogbapolo, we asked him if he had toured internationally. Not yet, he said, but...
4: If I'm invited, I'll go and play, but I can't stay there. I'll come back to my do. So that is it.
2: That's Long Live the King in Bini. Well, we'll leave you with John Bull Ogbapolo's tribute to the Oba of Benin.

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2: 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That's according to a New York Times analysis of publicly available data. But the full scale of that spending is hard to track. What do we know about how it affects key races? Dark money and the midterms. Next time on 1A.
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0: Hi, I'm Yorma Kaukonen. Welcome to Live from the Fur Peace Ranch.
1: G.E. Smith has so many bona fides. I could spend this whole episode just talking about stuff he's done, people he's played with. Way beyond Saturday Night Live, he's a fantastic solo artist. Today, G.E. will be playing with a great little trio, and we'll hear a fantastic retrospective of his work.

0: Yama. You still awake? Yeah, he's still awake. Come on, man. Here he is. He from who all good things flow. Here at the Food Peace Ranch.
1: Yeah.
2: So I'll start it.
3: You guys will just know when.

Do you remember George Harrison did a song called Wah Wah? Do you remember that song? Wah Wah, I got myself a wah. He was George Harrison. He could get away with that. If you're a Beatle, you could pretty much do anything, I think. Anyway, when I was a little infant baby in Pennsylvania, laying on my grandmother's living room floor, my little Lebanese grandmother, for some reason, was a big Nat King Cole fan. And so she would be playing these Nat King Cole records and Louis Armstrong records and Duke Ellington. I tried to get her to explain later when I grew up, like, why she was into that music, but she wouldn't tell me. I think she went out with, like, a mob guy or something at one point. But anyway, this was one of the very first songs I ever remember hearing by Nat Cole. They're excitable kind of boys.

0: 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Norma Kaplan.
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2: 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Smith.
0: As John Hurlbut mentioned before, I've been coming here, I think, since the second year that they were in business. And, you know, it's just been such a great thing. What a treat for me to be able to come here and get to know Yorma and play with him and Jack. And because, you know, when I was a teenager, 16, 17, man, I'd get those Jefferson Airplane records and study them. And not only would I study like what Yorma was playing, really and truly, I would study what Jack was playing on the bass, and I would try to learn it, you know, like, what are those notes? What is that guy doing? Because it was just all brand new territory. So to

here, and it's great. Just so cool. All right, now. There's a train. There's a lot of trains, I know, a lot of train songs. There's a train that runs across upstate New York, Albany and Schenectady and all those towns. My daughter's in college, she's on the tennis team, and they went and played today in Albany, and she texted me. All she said was, "Albany is funky." My daughter doesn't use that word funky a lot, you know? Anyway.

So that the Empire State is a Sun House song. Sun House was a great Mississippi blues man. He recorded some stuff in the late 20s. I think the records came out in 1978, you know? And it didn't sell real well, so Sun House didn't get to record a whole bunch more stuff. And he kind of disappeared. Then in the 50s, some white college age kind of guys got interested in this blues music, this country blues stuff that had come mainly from Mississippi. And so they went looking for these guys that were on these records. They wanted to find Sun House and Skip James and Charlie Patton and Robert Johnson and all those people. They didn't know that, you know, half of them were gone already. But they couldn't find Sun House. They couldn't find any clue about him, you know. And they searched and searched. And then finally they got tipped off that they couldn't find him in Mississippi because he was in Rochester, New York. He had moved up there, and apparently he was working as a maintenance man, as a janitor in the school system in Rochester. So that song, Empire State, he wrote up there after they found him, and they recorded him again. So that song got recorded in the 60s. So anyway, he says in that song, there's various versions of it, but the version I really like, he says, I went down to the station, you know, the train station, and I leaned up on the door. I can tell that Empire State just by the way she blows. He could tell the whistle. You know, all the trains have a different whistle. Okay, so I had gotten that record at some point, you know, in the 70s probably, and I would always listen to it, and I loved it and tried to learn it. And then one time I was playing this blues festival in Rochester, and I'm on the stage playing our set, and I realized that we're at the train station. And that building right over there that I can see is the building Sun House is talking about where he went and leaned up on the door. So I about ran off stage during the set, just put down my guitar so I could go over and lean up on the door, you know. Because I wanted to be just like Sun House. I wasn't, and I'm not. But that was cool when I realized that. Anyway, now here's another blues from the late 20s. That I've been playing for a long time, and I always really loved. It was done by a guy named Little Hat Jones, and there's no pictures of Little Hat Jones, and they don't really know too much about him. And the original record, of course, back then, it was an acoustic guitar song. And again, I learned it and used to play it acoustic style pretty much as I could, like the record. I come up here, buddy, to have a little fun. Long John Puffin said nobody running, I was long gone. From Kentucky, long gone. So, did that for some years and going along. And then one night I had a dream that The Clash was playing the song. So that's how we do it.

Thank you. Another very mysterious song. It's called Kentucky Blues, but the whole song takes place in Texas. What's he talking about? So I listened to it, like I said, for years and years. And the line at the end of every verse is, I left Suquin, beat it like a submarine. I was rolling like a submarine, whatever he says. He left Suquin. So for years, I thought that Suquin was a woman named Suquin, right? Now, it's a town in Texas, S-O-Q-U-I-N, Suquin, Texas. So that's what he's talking about. He left Suquin. He said, I came down here, buddy, just to have a little fun. The law jumped up and said, nobody run. But he did. He ran. And he got away. But what's the Kentucky part he's talking about? Well, I eventually kind of figured out. What he's saying is, I'm Mr. Long Gone from Kentucky. Like, that's my name, Mr. Long Gone from Kentucky. He's running back to Kentucky, out of Texas. Just the mysteries of the blues. It's just endless, you know? Now, I'm 71 now, you know? I wasted my whole life figuring that kind of stuff out. Spent hours and hours reading and thinking and talking to other crazy people about it. Yeah. But we had some fun, you know. Anyway, this is called Gospel Plow.

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1: G. Smith.
2: So I have a younger brother, Jimmy. He's 13 years younger than me, and he's been in the used car business for many, many years. Now, he doesn't sell your higher-end used car. If you have a very limited budget, you go see Jimmy Smith. Jimmy Smith Auto Sales, Monroe County, Pennsylvania. He'll take care of you. You got $300, he'll get you off the lot. That's all, maybe, but he'll get you off the lot. Anyway, so this next song's for Brother Jim. It's called $1,000 Car.

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1: Just

0: 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Bye bye.
1: Live from Yorma Kaukonen's Fur Peace Ranch is a co-production of the Fur Peace Ranch and WOUB Public Media. 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

0: Now Matt the Cat's gonna show you what was on the juke in the bag.
1: Hey there, Hep Cats and Crazy Kittens, I'm Matt the Cat, where it's at, back on the scene with my record machine, hitting you with the racks and stacks of shellacks, as we feature another full hour of 1940s and 50s rhythm and blues. This is the Juke in the Back, the soul that came before rock and roll. And this week's show is dedicated to one of rock and roll's true innovators, Ike Turner. Much has been said about the late, great Ike Turner, and a lot of times, his negative legacy outweighs his positive contributions to rhythm and blues and rock and roll. He was proficient on both the piano and especially the guitar. An extremely influential guitar player from the heart of the blues, the Mississippi Delta. Isaiah Turner was born in Clarksdale, Mississippi on November 5, 1931. His mother, Beatrice Cushenberry, was a seamstress. His father, Luster Turner, was a Baptist minister. Ike always said that he witnessed his father getting beaten by a white mob when he was very young. He would die 3 years later. Some say from those injuries, others say from an industrial accident. Either way, Ike had lost his father, and his mother soon remarried to a guy named Philip Reeves, who didn't get along well with Ike. Ike's interest in music sprouted when he was 8 years old and began hanging out at local radio station WROX. Soon he was a DJ, spinning blues records and learning boogie-woogie piano from the great Pine Top Perkins. In high school, Ike joined a large local dance band called the Top Hatters. He played piano for them, and eventually the Top Hatters broke off into two groups, a group that wanted to continue playing big band jazz, and Ike's group, a rhythm and blues combo. This is where the Kings of Rhythm were born, a group name that Ike would use on and off for the rest of his career. The Kings of Rhythm played juke joints and backed up blues greats like Sonny Boy Williamson, Howlin' Wolf, Little Walter, Elmore James, Muddy Waters, and Charlie Booker. It's around this time that Ike Turner met B.B. King. B.B. was so impressed with Ike's performance, he talked him into going to Memphis and looking up Sam Phillips at the Memphis Recording Service. B.B. had just signed a major contract with L.A.-based RPM Records, and Ike was interested in picking up the same type of deal. As the Kings of Rhythm made their way to Memphis, Tennessee, they consisted of Jackie Brenston on baritone saxophone and vocals, Raymond Hill on tenor sax, Willie Kizart on guitar, Willie Sims on drums, and the great Ike Turner on piano. A lot's been said through the years about the writing of Rocket 88. Jackie Brenston claims to have written it, Ike Turner claims to have written it, the rest of the guys claim to have written it, but let's just say it was written along the way. It was obviously based on Jimmy Ligon's 1948 record Cadillac Boogie, and sounds nearly identical with different lyrics. Of course, both songs are about a car. What really made Rocket 88 stand out sonically was Willie's distorted guitar. And as the story goes, while they were unloading the instruments in Memphis, the cone in Willie's guitar amp got cut. They didn't have the money to change the cone, so they just went with that distorted guitar sound. Either way, the record stood out and became what some claim to be the first rock and roll record. It was recorded on March 3rd, 1951, and released on Chess Records in April. See, Sam Phillips at the Memphis Recording Service recorded it and then sold the masters up to Chess in Chicago. This song is a piece of not just rhythm and blues history, not just rock and roll history, it's a part of American history. Here's the great Rocket 88, and as the label read, it's by Jackie Brenston and his Delta Cats. But we know it's by this week's feature, Ike Turner and the Kings of Rhythm.

it straight. Real gone daddy, and I travel day and night. With my real gone rocket, I know everything's alright. When you see my rocket come pulling in, don't ask me where I'm going, just wonder why.

long yellow streak, a ball of fire and smoke. That's my rocket pulling out, that's all she wrote. I'm long gone, baby, know the reason why. I'm long gone, baby, no time to say goodbye.

Ike Turner and the Kings of Rhythm as Jackie Brenston and his Delta Cats with their follow-up to their number one smash, Rocket 88. That's Real Gone Rocket, which didn't do anything on the charts, but I love Ike's boogie-woogie style on that record. Soon after the release of Rocket 88, the Kings of Rhythm split with Ike Turner and Jackie Brenston because they just didn't see any money from their number one smash. Ike soon complained that Jackie had gotten a big head and he split with him. So then Ike moved to West Memphis, Arkansas and set up shop as talent scout for LA-based record label owners, the Bahari Brothers. They owned Modern, RPM, and Flare Records. And since Ike didn't have the Kings of Rhythm anymore, he became a session player. And it's Ike Turner playing the piano on this great B.B. King record, released on RPM in 1952. Here's You Know I Love You, and listen closely for Ike's piano. I'm Matt the Cat, and we're featuring the great Ike Turner, one of early rhythm and blues' greatest innovators, this week on the Juke in the Back.

0: Released on Chess Records, it would chart as high as number 4 in early 1952. That's Ike Turner playing that very memorable piano part. How many more years?
1: Oh, mercy.
0: Yes, Ike is a session musician during this part of his life, but he's itching to get his band back together. Let's jump up to 1954. Ike has switched instruments. He taught himself how to play guitar. And man, would he change the way the guitar was played in modern music. Here he is with another guitar great, playing alongside Elmore James. Odie Payne is on drums on this one, too. It's classic. Released on Flair Records in 1954, listen to Ike's guitar style on this one. Here's Elmore James with Show Enough I Do. I'm Matt the Cat, and we're featuring Ike Turner this week on The Juke in the Back, the soul that came before rock and roll.

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0: Dennis Binder, a blues cat from Rosedale, Mississippi, that got his training in Chicago and then ended up back in Mississippi by the mid-1950s, hooking up with Ike Turner, who had just recently reassembled the Kings of Rhythm. Willie Sims was back on drums. He had Bobby Fields and Eugene Fox both playing tenor saxophone. Jesse Knight Jr. was on bass, and of course Ike Turner on that rolling piano. I Miss You So was released on Modern Records. See, in 1952, Ike had sort of split with the Bahari Brothers and gone back to Memphis to work for Sam Phillips. He backed up such great Sun artists as Billy the Kid Emerson, Little Milton, The Prison Airs, and many, many more. But now it's 1954, Ike is back with the Bahari Brothers, and he's gotten the Kings of Rhythm back together again. However, that wouldn't last long. In late 54, he briefly hooked up with Jerry Lieber and Mike Stoller out in L.A. They had just formed their own Spark Records. And they released Ike's latest incarnation of the Kings of Rhythm, this time fronted by Eugene Fox, the tenor sax player, who went under the name The Sly Fox. Oh, by the way, with Eugene Fox on vocal, Raymond Hill, the great tenor sax player from back in the Rocket 88 days, was back in the Kings of Rhythm. This song, Who Do Say, was recorded in April 1954 in Clarksdale, Mississippi. It was released in December on Spark Records. Here's The Sly Fox, backed up by the Kings of Rhythm with Who Do Say. I'm Matt the Cat, and we're digging the great influential Ike Turner on this week's Juke in the Back, 1940s and 50s Rhythm and Blues.
1: 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My baby leave home, nobody knows why she went. I hate to do it, but I guess I may. I'm going to do what the hoodoo say. Get some of your hair and boil it in a pot. Take some of your clothes, tie them in a knot. Put them in a snuff can, bury them under the steps.

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I'm going to do what the hoodoo say. Get some of your hair and boil it in a pot. Take some of your clothes, tie them in a knot. Put them in a snuff can, bury them under the steps.

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That's young hate, she's a real loving mama, keep up by myself.

Ike Turner's playing a slick guitar part on that record. The record read Willie King and the Ike Turner Band. Willie King is actually Billy Gales, a cat originally from Missouri. He made a name for himself playing drums behind Robert Nighthawk and Earl Hooker in Cairo, Illinois. He then joined up with saxophonist Raymond Hill in Clarksdale, Mississippi. Before he knew it, Billy Gales was in the Kings of Rhythm. That tune, Peg Leg Woman, which was released on Vita Records in 1956, features Eddie Jones and Raymond Hill on saxophone. Eugene Washington is playing drums, and Fred Sample is on piano because Ike Turner is on guitar. Billy Gales would remain in the Kings of Rhythm for quite some time and is considered by some to be Ike Turner's greatest vocalist. They soon got a deal with Federal Records out of Cincinnati and recorded this blues classic, I'm Tore Up, which Federal released in 1956, as Billy Gales with Ike Turner's Rhythm Rockers. Plant your ears on this one, baby. Here's I'm Tore Up on the Juke in the Back.

Oh man, that is some ear-opening blues. Can you believe that was recorded in Ike Turner's home in East St. Louis, Missouri in 1958, but not actually released until 1965 when it came out on the Royal American label. By 65, it was released under Ike Turner's name. Tommy Hodge is singing that gut-wrenching vocal. And catch this, Jackie Brenston is back in the band playing Barry Sax. Woo! So now this week's feature, Ike Turner, is set up in St. Louis, Missouri. He's got the Kings of Rhythm back together again, and man, are they tight. And Ike is quite the taskmaster. He fines his musicians for playing the wrong note or showing up late. He has yet to touch drugs, and he expects his band to remain drug-free as well. While in St. Louis, a game-changing event happens in the life of Ike Turner. He's playing at the Club Manhattan, where he meets two sisters, Eileen and Anna Mae Bullock. Anna Mae got so into the Kings of Rhythm that she persuaded Ike Turner to let her sing during one of the group's intermissions. He was so impressed by the 17-year-old that he signed her up as a backup singer for the group. As I'm sure you know, Anna Mae Bullock would become Tina Turner. The first recording she appeared on was a song called Box Top. It's a very catchy tune. It was first issued on the Toontown label in 1958. The Toontown label read Ike Turner, Carlson Oliver, and Little Ann. When Cobra Records re-released it, the label read Ike Turner's Kings of Rhythm. So listen closely for Tina Turner singing background vocals as Little Ann. Here's Ike Turner, this week's feature on the Juke in the Back, with the highly infectious Box Top.

Now it's time for the Great 78, where we take a thick piece of shellac and hearken back to a time when 78 RPM records were king. This week we're featuring influential guitarist, composer, producer, Ike Turner. He recorded this song in Clayton, Missouri in August of 1959. It was released under the name Icky Renrut, which is essentially Ike Turner backwards. He used a pseudonym because he was still technically under contract with Sun Records. This great instrumental, Ho Ho, features some amazing Ike Turner guitar acrobatics, and it was released on Bill Stevens' record label, Stevens Records. Stevens was such a fan of Ike Turner that he started his own record label, but it didn't last long. Here's this week's Great 78, Icky Renrut with Ho Ho.

Man, those are some fine Ike Turner guitar riffs. That song's called Matchbox and features Tommy Hodge on lead vocal. Eddie Jones and Carlson Oliver are playing the saxes, Fred Samples on piano, Willie Dixon's on bass, and Odie Payne is on drums. It was recorded in early 1959 at Cobra Studios in Chicago, but it remained unreleased until the 1980s. What a tune. I'm Matt the Cat, and we're featuring the legendary Ike Turner on this week's Juke in the Back, your weekly source for 1940s and 50s rhythm and blues. Up next is an early Otis Rush record, released on Cobra in 1958. Chess Records' own Willie Dixon, who played bass on that last number, is producing and playing bass on this one. The great Little Brother Montgomery is on piano, Jackie Brenston and Harold Ashby are on saxes, and Billy Gales, who we heard sing and lead a couple of records ago on I'm Tore Up, is playing drums on this one. Stevie Ray Vaughan would name his band Double Trouble after the title of this song. And it's believed that it's Ike Turner playing the guitar licks throughout this entire record and not Otis Rush. Here's a true blues classic that's become a standard. Otis Rush and his band with Double Trouble as we feature Ike Turner this week on the Juke in the Back.

But hey, hey, yeah. They say you can make it if you try. Yeah, some of this generation is millionaires.

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I have no money to show. But hey, hey, to make it you got to try.

0: featuring Jimmy Thomas on lead vocals. That's Ike Turner going under the pseudonym Icky Renrut. Released on Stevens Records in 1959, you see, Ike was still under contract with Sun Records, so he couldn't put the record out under his real name. Bill Stevens was a fan of the Kings of Rhythm in St. Louis, and with money from his father, decided to start his own record label, but it lasted less than a year. Still, that's a catchy number I usually can't get out of my head. Hey, hey! As you can hear by listening to this week's program, even though Ike sort of remained under the radar during the 1950s, he was a major musical force. Not only was it him and his band who were responsible for what some consider to be the first rock and roll record in Rocket 88 back in 1951, but he played behind and shaped the sound of cats like Billy the Kid Emerson, Little Milton, B.B. King, Billy Gales, Otis Rush, Elmore James, and the list goes on and on. We touched on Anna Mae Bullock's part in all of this a few songs ago when we heard Matchbox. There are many stories about how the two got together. Some say that Ike let her live at his house while she had the baby of another guy in his band. That's true, but musically they didn't really get together until 1960. See, Ike wrote a song called Fool in Love, and he had Anna Mae Bullock lay down the scratch track for the demo. Sent the demo off to Sue Records in New York. Juggy Murray, the head of Sue Records, dug it so much, he wanted to release it as it was, as the demo. Even though Ike had intended to go back in the studio and re-record it with a guy singing the lead. Right at the same time, Raymond Hill, remember him? He played sax for Ike on and off throughout the 50s. He was trying to persuade Anna Mae Bullock to go with him and join his band. Ike turned the tables when he offered to give her full credit on the record as Tina Turner, a name he just gave her. She agreed, probably seeing this record had legs. And that's how it started. Sue Records released Fool in Love in 1960, and it rose to number 2 on the rhythm and blues lists. Ike and Tina Turner would record for numerous labels throughout the 1960s and become one of the top acts in America. Ike and Tina Turner were inducted into the Rock and Roll Hall of Fame in 1991, while Ike was incidentally serving a prison term. Isaiah Luster Turner died at age 76 on December 12th, 2007. I'm Matt the Cat. Remember, soul, it's a feeling. And you'll get that feeling each week when you tune in to your source for 1940s and 50s rhythm and blues right here on The Juke in the Back. And let's go out with a bang. Here's Ike and Tina Turner and their big number 2 smash from 1960, Fool in Love. I'll catch y'all on the flip side next week. Goodbye, everybody.
1: 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Won't somebody please, please.

0: Well, we've run out of whiskey, and the women have all gone home. Thanks for dropping by. 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For more information, please visit jukeintheback.org. I'm Miss Rosie. See you next time on the Juke in the Back.
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the sounds of Goldings, Bernstein, and Stewart with In Walked Bud from their latest album, Rhombus, that's out on Smoke Sessions Records. Larry Goldings on the Hammond B3 organ, Peter Bernstein on guitar, and Bill Stewart on drums. In Walked Bud. Welcome, I'm Clay Ryder. Thanks for tuning in. In this hour, we will dig some of the latest sides making the jazz scene. Among the many great artists we'll hear from are folks including Elias Haslinger, the Oliver Smith Incomparables, Rick Wright, Rob Dixon, Kelly Green, Oscar Peterson, and others. Up next, vocalist Faye Carroll from her latest album, Faye Sings the Blues. This is Roll 'em Pete.

Grace and Beauty, as performed by Oliver Smith Incomparables from their latest release, Stomp Your Stuff. That's out on Turtle Bay Records, featuring the front line of Colin Hancock on cornet, Andy Shum on the clarinet, T.J. Muller on either trombone or cornet, Jacob Alspech on the guitar and banjo, Dan Anderson on bass, Andrew Oliver on piano, and Hal Smith on drums, giving us Grace and Beauty. Prior to that, we checked in with Elias Haslinger from his album Legacy, that's out on Bandstand Presents, and we heard Conferring with the Flowers, featured the front line of Mike Saylors on trumpet, Elias on the tenor sax, Andy Langham on piano, Ryan Hagler on bass, and Daniel DeFore on drums, giving us Conferring with the Flowers. And we let off with vocalist Faye Carroll, or she says the dynamic Miss Faye Carroll, with Roland Pete. That's from her latest release, Faye Sings the Blues. It's out on Get Down Records. The album features Faye on the vocals, Russell Gunn on trumpet, Charles McNeil and James Carter on saxophones, Wycliffe Gordon on trombone, Joe Warner on piano, Taurus Mateen on bass, and Dante Robertson on drums, giving us Roland Pete by Faye Carroll. You're listening to Sound Ideas. I'm Clay Ryder. Thanks for spending some time with us today. We continue now with new music from Terry Lynn Carrington and Social Science. This is called Forest Song.

Mixing Glass, as performed by Rick Wright's Fundamental Forces, taken from their album Fool's Fate. It's out on Hip Sync Records, featuring James DiGioli on the alto sax, Rick Wright on guitar, Jeff Harper on bass, and Greg Campbell on drums and percussion, giving us Mixing Glass. Prior to that, we've checked in with the South African saxophonist Linda Sekhokane from his Blue Note Records release, Linda. We heard the composition Indela, featuring Linda on the saxophone, Cameron Campbell on the piano, Conway Campbell Jr. on bass, and Cabello Mokatla on the drums with Indela. And we opened up the set with Terry Lynn Carrington and Social Science from their album Trip the Night Fantastic. We heard Forest Song. Well, there are a great many artists listed as performing on this album. Regrettably, they don't indicate who performs on which track. So we'll just have to leave it with Terry Lynn Carrington and Social Science with Forest Song. You're listening to Sound Ideas. I'm Clay Ryder. Thanks for spending some time with us today. We continue now with music from saxophonist Rob Dixon. This is his latest release entitled Naptown Soul. It's out on Strike Zone Records. And not too surprisingly, we find Dave Stryker on the guitar, along with Sam Frybush on organ and Richard Sleepy Floyd on drums. And we're going to dig the Wes Montgomery classic, Naptown Blues.

0: Tongue Twister, as performed by Kelly Green, taken from her album Eat Your Greens. That's out on Green Soul Studios and LA Reserve Records. Tongue Twister is a Mulgrew Miller composition that featured Wallace Roney Jr. on trumpet, Wycliffe Gordon on trombone, Scott Robinson on tenor sax, Steve Wilson on alto sax, Elijah J. Thomas on the flute, Kelly Green on the piano. She does sing on some other tracks, but not this one. Lucas Sol Rosenfeld on bass, and Evan Hyde on drums. Tongue Twister by Kelly Green Quartet with special guests. And we let off the set with Rob Dixon from his album Naptown Soul, and we heard Naptown Blues, the Wes Montgomery composition. If you'd like to learn more about any of the material presented in this or any other program in the Sound Ideas series, why don't you swing by our website at jazzstreams.org/soundideas, and you'll find a full playlist and other details for any program in the series. 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Not every new release is necessarily a new recording. And in this case, we have a date released for Oscar Peterson entitled Around the World, which samples several different concerts that he performed between 1969 and 81. And this track is Stella by Starlight, and it features one of the ongoing performance features. Whenever he met up with Joe Pass, Oscar would often say that they would have a musical dialogue. Here's one example of that. The album is Around the World by Oscar Peterson. It's out on Mac Avenue Records, who indicates that these are selections from an upcoming world tour box set that'll be available either as a 6 LP or 4 CD set with a book. Nevertheless, here's Oscar and Joe.
1: Joe Pass and I share dual concerts from time to time during the year. 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Join us now as we take a musical look at Stella by Starlight.

closing out our time together with Oscar Peterson and Joe Pass with Stella by Starlight from Oscar's album Around the World. Hope you enjoyed this hour digging some of the latest sides making the jazz scene. I'm Clay Ryder. Thanks for listening. I look forward to the next time we get together.

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The sounds of Goldings, Bernstein, and Stewart with In Walked Bud from their latest album, Rhombus, that's out on Smoke Sessions Records. Larry Goldings on the Hammond B3 organ, Peter Bernstein on guitar, and Bill Stewart on drums. In Walked Bud. Welcome, I'm Clay Ryder. Thanks for tuning in. In this hour, we will dig some of the latest sides making the jazz scene. Among the many great artists we'll hear from are folks including Elias Haslinger, the Oliver Smith Incomparables, Rick Wright, Rob Dixon, Kelly Green, Oscar Peterson, and others. Up next, vocalist Faye Carroll from her latest album, Faye Sings the Blues. This is Roland Pete.

Grace and Beauty, as performed by Oliver Smith Incomparables from their latest release, Stomp Your Stuff. That's out on Turtle Bay Records, featuring the front line of Colin Hancock on cornet, Andy Shum on the clarinet, T.J. Muller on either trombone or cornet, Jacob Alspech on the guitar and banjo, Dan Anderson on bass, Andrew Oliver on piano, and Hal Smith on drums, giving us Grace and Beauty. Prior to that, we checked in with Elias Haslinger from his album Legacy, that's out on Bandstand Presents, and we heard Conferring with the Flowers, featured the front line of Mike Saylors on trumpet, Elias on the tenor sax, Andy Langham on piano, Ryan Hagler on bass, and Daniel DeFore on drums, given his Conferring with the Flowers. And we let off with vocalist Faye Carroll, or she says the dynamic Miss Faye Carroll, with Roland Pete. That's from her latest release, Faye Sings the Blues. It's out on Get Down Records. The album features Faye on the vocals, Russell Gunn on trumpet, Charles McNeil and James Carter on saxophones, Wycliffe Gordon on trombone, Joe Warner on piano, Taurus Mateen on bass, and Dante Robertson on drums, giving us Roland Pete by Faye Carroll. You're listening to Sound Ideas. I'm Clay Ryder. Thanks for spending some time with us today. We continue now with new music from Terry Lynn Carrington and Social Science. This is called Forest Song.

Mixing Glass, as performed by Rick Wright's Fundamental Forces, taken from their album Fool's Fate. It's out on Hip Sync Records. Featuring James DiGioli on the alto sax, Rick Wright on guitar, Jeff Harper on bass, and Greg Campbell on drums and percussion, giving us Mixing Glass. Prior to that, we've checked in with the South African saxophonist Linda Sekhokane from his Blue Note Records release, Linda. We heard the composition Indela, featuring Linda on the saxophone, Cameron Campbell on the piano, Conway Campbell Jr. on bass, and Cabello Mokatla on the drums with Indela. And we opened up the set with Terry Lynn Carrington and Social Science from their album Trip the Night Fantastic. We heard Forest Song. While there are a great many artists listed as performing on this album, regrettably they don't indicate who performs on which track. So we'll just have to leave it with Terry Lynn Carrington and Social Science with Forest Song. You're listening to Sound Ideas. I'm Clay Ryder. Thanks for spending some time with us today. We continue now with music from saxophonist Rob Dixon. This is his latest release entitled Naptown Soul. It's out on Strike Zone Records. And not too surprisingly, we find Dave Stryker on the guitar, along with Sam Frybush on organ and Richard Sleepy Floyd on drums. And we're going to dig the Wes Montgomery classic Naptown Blues.

0: Tongue Twister, as performed by Kelly Green, taken from her album Eat Your Greens. That's out on Green Soul Studios and LA Reserve Records. Tongue Twister is a Mulgrew Miller composition that featured Wallace Roney Jr. on trumpet, Wycliffe Gordon on trombone, Scott Robinson on tenor sax, Steve Wilson on alto sax, Elijah J. Thomas on the flute, Kelly Green on the piano. She does sing on some other tracks, but not this one. Lucas Ole Rosenfeld on bass, and Evan Hyde on drums. Tongue Twister by Kelly Green Quartet with special guests. And we let off the set with Rob Dixon from his album Naptown Soul, and we heard Naptown Blues, the West Montgomery composition. If you'd like to learn more about any of the material presented in this or any other program in the Sound Ideas series, why don't you swing by our website at jazzstreams.org/soundideas, and you'll find a full playlist and other details for any program in the series. 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You can reach us at info@jazzstreams.org. Not every new release is necessarily a new recording. And in this case, we have a date released for Oscar Peterson entitled Around the World, which samples several different concerts that he performed between 1969 and 81. And this track is Stella by Starlight, and it features one of the ongoing performance features. Whenever he met up with Joe Pass, Oscar would often say that they would have a musical dialogue. Here's one example of that. The album is Around the World by Oscar Peterson. It's out on Mack Avenue Records, who indicates that these are selections from an upcoming world tour box set that'll be available either as a 6LP or 4CD set with a book. Nevertheless, here's Oscar and Joe.
1: Joe Pass and I shared dual concerts from time to time during the year. On these performances, we allot a segment of each concert to engage in what we like to call dialogue, a musical discussion featuring two players and their instruments. Join us now as we take a musical look at Stella by Starlight.

closing out our time together with Oscar Peterson and Joe Pass with Stella by Starlight from Oscar's album Around the World. Hope you enjoyed this hour digging some of the latest sides making the jazz scene. I'm Clay Ryder. Thanks for listening. I look forward to the next time we get together.

I'm Michelle Martin. Here at NPR, we work hard to bring you all the news you need to stay informed and engaged. 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

0: Hi, this is Nick Forster. This week in E-Town, we got a brand new show for you. From Nashville, Tennessee, The Brook and the Bluff join us. And from Los Angeles, singer-songwriter Lucy Clearwater, plus my conversation with Silvio Marcacci. 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
1: On the next Fresh Air, former NFL quarterback...

We are back with another Brazilian Hour. I'm Sergio Melnichenko, and we have a very special show ahead with some very important names in Brazilian music. Later in the program, we have Bianca Cardoso, Francis Heim, Paulinho Garcia, Rosa Passos, Carlinhos Vergueiro, Moacir Santos, and more. But now, let's listen to Joyce, followed by João Gilberto, Paula Santoro, Flora Purim, Toninho Horta, and close with Chico Buarque de Holanda.

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And there we had Chico Buarque de Holanda with his composition Barafunda from his album Chico. Guitarist, singer Toninho Horta, musician from Minas Gerais, brought us Meditação, composition by Tom Jobim from his album To Tom Jobim with Love. Flora Purim sang 2 Minutes of Peace from her album Magicians. We also heard Paula Santoro with Água Salobra. João Gilberto, one of the main figures in the Bossa Nova movement. We heard João Gilberto with Eu Sambo Mesmo from his album João. Joyce opened the set with Menino das Laranjas from her album Astronauta. 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I'm Sergio Melnichenko, always bringing to you some of the best in Brazilian music. For those interested in the playlist of this program, just visit the Brazilian Hour site, brazilianhour.org. Go to Search Archives and input the program number. This is Brazilian Hour Z374. We continue with more music. Here comes Bianca Cardoso, Francis Heim, Paulinho Garcia, Rosa Passos, joined by Emílio Santiago. And we close with Carlinhos Vergueiro and his daughter, Dora Vergueiro, right here on the Brazilian Hour.

0: feijão e um torresmo à milanesa da minha Teresa.
1: We just heard Carlinhos Vergueiro and his daughter Dora Vergueiro with Torresmo à Milanesa. Rosa Passos was joined by Emílio Santiago and Lula Galvão on guitar with No Tabuleiro da Baiana, composition by Ari Barroso. Guitarist composer Paulinho Garcia brought us Aos Pés da Cruz from his album Tempo Feliz. With Francis Haim, we heard Teresa Sabe Sambar. Bianca Cardoso opened the set with a samba called Alegria de Viver. You are listening to the Brazilian Hour. I'm Sergio Mionischenko, always bringing to you some of the best in Brazilian music. We continue with more music. Here comes Maestro Moacir Santos, joined by Eddie Mota. Then we go to Orquestra Saga, featuring Seu Jorge, and we close with Leila Pinheiro.

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There we had Leila Pinheiro with Samba Douro. Also on the set, the big band Orquestra Saga featuring Seu Jorge with Zé do Caroço. Maestro Moacir Santos joined by Eddie Mota opened the set with Orfeu or Quiet Carnaval from the album Ouro Negro. This is the Brazilian Hour. 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Once again, this is Brazilian Hour Z374. The Brazilian Hour is an international program made possible by the Ministry of Foreign Relations of Brazil. I'll leave you with Duo Violão Plus One with Remeleixo, a composition by Jacó do Bandolim. For the Brazilian Hour, I'm Sergio Melnichenko. Thanks for listening, and I hope to be with you next time. E até lá!

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2: 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I'm Chris Heim.

0: highlighting women of South African music, this time here in the Global Village. And there are three veterans of the South African music scene. We heard there at the end Irene Mawela. She was part of a couple of great groups, the Mahatela Queens and the Dark City Sisters, and also would periodically throughout her career work as a solo artist as well. There are a later release that she did called Let's Rejoice, Funambi, the tune from Irene Mawela. Dorothy Masuka, who was actually originally from Zimbabwe, but largely made her career in South Africa. And her own version of the song Pata Pata. And there was a version of Pata Pata that was a huge hit, and that was for Miriam Makeba. And we heard her from one of her great later albums, the Welela album with Oluta Kantanua. As we begin things this time here in the Global Village, we'll take a little break. When we return, we'll actually go back to early in Miriam Makeba's career when she was part of an all-female group called the Skylarks. Some music from them coming up in just a minute when we're back here in the Global Village.
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2: I'm Robin Young. Engineer Connor Gibson wanted to print free 3D dentures for those in need, but he knew nothing about dentistry or 3D printing.
3: Yes, two big hurdles there.
2: But he persevered and says patient reactions make it worth it.
3: It is childlike whimsicality and tears of happiness, no matter who is in the operatory.
2: Next time, here and now.

0: The Mahatella Queens with the marvelous growler, Malathini, with one of their classic tunes, Jai Makonga. So we're highlighting some of the female singers, including some of the vocal groups from South Africa, Mahatella Queens, among the finest, and a group along with Malathini that got a chance to have a second career with actually the interest in Graceland, reviving interest in the township sound, which to some degree had fallen out of favor, and they got to have a second and international career. And there again, we heard them with the classic Jive Makonga. We heard Nancy Jacobs and her sisters in front of that, and you could hear some of that jazz influence that early on was a huge influence in the South African townships, and a little bit before the whole township jive sound developed. Baby Our Young is what we heard from them. We heard the Dark City Sisters, as we mentioned. Irene Mawela, who we heard a little bit earlier, was among the singers who were part of that group, one of the wonderful female township groups to have emerged during that classic era. The Dark City Sisters doing Azom Kulu. We heard the Mahatella Queens again in front of that later release from them, just with the Queens, and the title track of that release, Women of the World. We also heard a great tune from the Umgababa Queens, Soweto Never Sleeps. And we started with the Skylarks, an early group, early female group that was headed up by Miriam Makeba. Dorothy Masuka, who we heard a little bit earlier, would sometimes sing with the Skylarks as well. Holy Lily is the song that we heard from the Skylarks. To start out that round here in the Global Village, I'm Chris Heim here with you. Another little short break when we return. We'll actually hear an American singer of Ugandan and Rwandan heritage who did an album in tribute to Miriam Makeba, Zenzile, the album, and she'll be joined by special guest Angelique Kidjo. That's coming up in just a minute here in the Global Village.
1: When hurricanes hit Texas and Florida, we brought you voices from the storms.
2: We just have to wait to be rescued, which we don't know when that would be.
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1: And when a rally turned violent in Charlottesville, we kept you up to date.
4: I saw the car come by and ran over protesters.
1: I'm Michelle Martin. News doesn't take a break on the weekend, and neither do we. 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
5: 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We're more than just the news. At One A, you help us shape the daily conversation. And that way, we can be sure we'll get to the heart of the story together.

0: Amy Poehler, why do you think it's okay to read other people's journals and sniff through their stuff?
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0: If you're just joining us, my guest is Joaquin Phoenix, and he stars.
2: And I'm sorry.
0: Amy Schumer, welcome to Fresh Air. Were you always comfortable talking about sex in front of a microphone?
3: I'm glad you asked that. Yeah.
0: My guest Jay-Z has been incredibly successful as a rapper. 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

0: From the Center for Investigative Reporting and PRX, this is Reveal. I'm Al Ledson. In 2023, Marlena Arjo adopted a one-eyed kitten with an appetite for destruction.
1: I wasn't prepared for having a criminal in my home.
0: Months later, she learns her new kitten has a fatal disease, one the vet can't treat. And then the vet tells her,
1: by the way, you can get drugs for this if you go to this Facebook group.
0: A group of renegade cat lovers built a system to get black market drugs to the cats who need them. And it worked, until a federal raid.
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0: Today on Reveal, we go inside a black market for cat drugs. But first, this news.
3: Live from NPR News in Washington, I'm Windsor Johnston. Tech billionaire Elon Musk is joining a growing chorus of artificial intelligence leaders calling for the industry to slow down. Among them is OpenAI CEO Sam Altman, who says his company will not rush the development of new AI systems. NPR Shondalise Duster reports the calls for caution come after a warning from Anthropic that the technology could destroy humans if it's not controlled.
4: OpenAI CEO Sam Altman says his company will slow down AI advancement after a warning that a rush can make the technology uncontrollable. During an interview with Fortune magazine, Altman also said the company would delay its public offering until at least 2027 because of safety concerns.
5: We're not rushing into an IPO. I actually think that given everything happening with safety, this would be, right now, would be an ill-advised moment to go public. And we don't feel pressure on that.
4: Altman said company officials have discussed pausing runs on the technology to make progress in making it safer. Shondalise Duster, NPR News.
3: The cost of diesel is putting new pressure on the U.S. economy, raising the price of transporting and producing goods. The increase comes as farmers begin the fall harvest and demand for home heating oil starts to rise. Patrick DeHaan is an analyst with Gas Buddy. He says the impact extends far beyond the pump.
6: The U.S. economy is already spending roughly $300 million more on diesel today than it was a year ago. So coupled with higher gas prices, the cost to the economy is exceeding $700 million a day compared to costs from a year ago.
3: AAA says diesel now averages a record $6.20 a gallon compared with $3.70 a year ago. That's about 39% above the previous record set in June of 2022. Emergency teams in Indonesia are searching for about 130 people after a passenger ferry overturned in the Java Sea. The vessel was carrying 243 passengers and crew members when it ran into severe weather. The BBC's Lisa Tambiun reports the crew sent a distress call after the ferry began struggling in rough seas.
7: Search and rescue teams have deployed a ship and a helicopter to assist at the scene. All vessels passing through the Java Sea have been alerted to report any signs of survivors or wreckage. The Virgo Transport 8, carrying 243 people, went missing around 2 a.m. local time after reporting severe weather on its route to Banjarmasin from Surabaya, Indonesia's second largest city in East Java province.
3: Officials say 107 people have been rescued and one body has been recovered. You're listening to NPR News from Washington. The leaders of the BRIC nations meeting in New Delhi are calling for restraint as tensions rise across the Middle East. The group is expressing concern about attacks on civilian infrastructure and peaceful nuclear facilities without naming the United States or Israel. The leaders said they also opposed economic sanctions imposed without the authorization of the UN Security Council. Russia and Iran, which are both under Western sanctions, are members of the bloc. Indian Prime Minister Narendra Modi says BRICS is not anti-Western, but seeks a stronger global voice for developing economies. Election officials around the country are getting ready to mark National Voter Registration Day this week. NPR's Hansi Lo Wang reports the first set of registration deadlines for the midterm election is coming up in some parts of the country.
8: The window starts to close the first weekend of October for registering to vote or updating your registration for the midterm general election. That's in places including Alaska, Rhode Island, South Carolina, and the U.S. Virgin Islands. Then, October 5th is a major voter registration deadline for Arizona, Indiana, Ohio, and American Samoa. October 5th is also the last day to sign up in the southern states of Arkansas, Florida, Georgia, Kentucky, Mississippi, Tennessee, and Texas. If you're already registered, election officials recommend confirming your status and contact information before the deadline by visiting your state's official election website. Officials can remove your name from voter rolls, especially if you recently moved, changed your name, or haven't voted in a while. Anzila Wong, NPR News.
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0: From the Center for Investigative Reporting and PRX, this is Reveal. I'm Al Letson. Back in the summer of 2023, Marlena R. Job made the huge mistake of stopping by a kitten adoption event at a local pet store on her birthday.
1: I wanted to look at kittens, but I wasn't, of course, going to get one. And then I went in and there was a tiny little kitten who had just had his eye removed. So he had purple stitches over one side of his face and he was way younger than the rest. And I was so sad that I blacked out and came to with a cat in a box in my car.
0: She brought that cat back to her home in Portland, Oregon. She named him Otto, and over the next 8 months, Otto grew into his own little chaotic personality.
1: He's laying on houseplants. He's tearing books out of the bookshelves, ripping the calendar off the wall. I wasn't prepared for having a criminal in my home.
0: Things started to change around February 2024. At first, all Marlena noticed was that Otto didn't seem as energetic or playful as he usually is. Then he stopped eating his regular food, and then he stopped eating treats. And then things got a little scary.
1: So it was early morning on a Saturday. I was sitting on my bed, on my phone or something maybe, and Otto jumped on the bed and then, looked at me for a second and then kind of twisted his head over to one side and got kind of stuck like that for a second.
0: She scooped Otto up and rushed him to the emergency vet, where they immediately recognized the seriousness of the situation. They ran a series of tests, kept him there for 6 or 7 hours, and ultimately sent Marlena home with her sick little kitten. When the vet called at 11 p.m. on a Sunday night, there was urgent news to share. Marlena's cat was suffering from feline infectious peritonitis, which is better known by its acronym FIP. FIP is a viral disease, most commonly found in cats under 2 years old. It often spreads through shared litter boxes and then wreaks havoc on their bodies. It's fatal.
1: It just kind of destroys all their organs at once. Their stomachs fill with fluids, their lungs get little nodules. It's a bunch of really messed up stuff. And within a month, usually they have to be put down. It was devastating. And I remember feeling really bad that I hadn't gotten him a stocking for Christmas. And I was oh my God, he's not going to live to another Christmas. I didn't even get him a stocking. That was my first instinct for some reason.
0: From there, things start to get a little weird. Because right before the vet hangs up the phone, she tells Marlena this one other thing.
1: She's I shouldn't tell you this, but by the way, you can get drugs for this if you go to this Facebook group.
0: Marlena is shocked and pretty confused. Did her vet just recommend black market cat drugs from a Facebook group? Before Marlena has time to think about how bizarre this all is, she looks over at poor Otto, who's gotten skinnier and weaker each day, and she logs onto Facebook.
1: So I go to the Facebook group, and it's very weird. It's a private group. And once you join, there's a set of rules. It says, post anonymous post about how sad you are for your cat, but do not mention drugs. Do not talk about treatment. Don't say anything about that. Just say that your cat got diagnosed and how sad you are. So I post an anonymous post about my cat and immediately get all these responses, crying emojis, we're so sorry. And then I get a DM from an admin or something. that, first of all, is like, send me a picture of your cat's eyes. And I was like, okay, he's got one. But I can send the one eye. They're like, what did he get diagnosed? How old is he? What are the symptoms? All this stuff.
0: The next thing she knew, she was ordering cat drugs from a random website. And the very next day, she found an unmarked package on her doorstep with vials of a mysterious liquid and instructions for how to inject them into her cat. Over the next 3 months, Marlena says she spent thousands of dollars via PayPal to order more and more of this liquid. But the weirdest part was that this black market drug, it actually cured her cat.
1: Within the first week, he was back to normal.
0: A year later, Marlena still couldn't stop thinking about this whole ordeal. And so she reached out to the team at Hyperfixed, a podcast where they try to answer listeners' questions, no matter how big or small. And Marlena had a lot of questions for them.
1: I want to know who these people are. Are they vets? Are they like cat experts? How did they get involved in this in the first place? How did they set this whole
0: And what she wanted to know was why any of this cloak and dagger stuff was necessary to cure her cat. So in an episode we first aired last year, the Hyperfixed team set out to find answers and quickly realized that what they thought was a rabbit hole was actually a massive network of tunnels spanning across continents and currencies. It had its own culture, its own rules, and its own hierarchies. So today, we're teaming up with the Hyperfixed podcast and its host, Alex Goldman, to go deep on what they uncovered.
10: When Marlena first came to us, she was looking for any information about what had happened to her a year earlier. And we found that the answer to that begins with the story of this guy. The only question I have for you at the beginning is, how do I pronounce your name?
11: Niels Peterson.
10: Oh, exactly like it looks. Great. Today, Dr. Niels Peterson is 82 years old. He's a professor emeritus of veterinary medicine at UC Davis, and he's widely considered to be one of the real rock stars in the field of small animal pathology. This man has written dozens of influential articles on the subject. He's authored two classic textbooks, and while there's no way to say for sure how many cats have been saved by his work, it's easily hundreds of thousands. And yet, it's possible he never would have accomplished any of that stuff were it not for the fact that the year he started studying veterinary science was 1963.
11: In 1963, there was some rumble about this new disease that suddenly appeared in cats.
10: The disease being rumbled about was FIP. Earlier that year, it had first been identified by a researcher in Boston. And suddenly, all these other researchers were beginning to find it in other parts of the country. They knew that it typically caused an intense inflammation in the lining of the abdomen, that's why they called it peritonitis, and that it killed 100% of the cats that developed it. But nobody actually knew what this thing was or where it came from. Now, Dr. Peterson grew up on a poultry farm, and stray cats were just a fixture throughout his childhood. And they quickly became his favorite animal. So when he heard there was a chance to join the labs at UC Davis working to potentially save cats from this fatal feline disease, he wasted no time. By 1969, he'd co-authored one of the earliest studies on FIP, which paved the way for another UC Davis student to make the discovery that would become the foundation of Dr. Peterson's own research for the next five decades. And that discovery was...
11: Feline infectious peritonitis is caused by a coronavirus.
10: Now, feline coronavirus is actually kind of no big deal. At worst, it causes mild diarrhea. So Dr. Peterson knew there had to be something transforming this benign coronavirus into this other deadly thing. And in the mid-90s, he had a breakthrough. Dr. Peterson and his team discovered that FIP is a mutation happening inside the bodies of about 20% of cats. Most were able to fight it off. But if the cat had a compromised immune system, perhaps an eye infection so severe they end up losing their eye, like Marlena's cat Otto, those cats might not be able to fight it off. And from there, the virus would replicate so aggressively, it would become impossible to stop. And realizing that gave Dr. Peterson an idea.
11: Ultimately, I realized that maybe antiviral drugs were the way to go.
10: By the early 2000s, there were no antivirals that had been tailored to treat coronaviruses. However, there were some companies working on antiviral treatments for other RNA viruses. And one of the companies doing that was Gilead Sciences. So Dr. Peterson reached out to this guy he knew at Gilead. I don't know why I called him this guy. He was the chief executive at the company. But anyway, Dr. Peterson reached out to this guy, and he told him he thought some of the antivirals they were researching might be helpful for treating this feline coronavirus he was studying. And the guy was like, have at it. We'll send some right over. Dr. Peterson tested the compounds on feline tissue cultures, and what he found was amazing. There was not one, but two different Gilead compounds that seemed to be blocking the growth of the coronaviruses in the tissue samples. In the end, Dr. Peterson chose to move forward with one of these compounds, the parent compound, known as GS441524. The GS stands for Gilead Sciences. It was the same weird liquid that saved the life of Marlena's cat, Otto. So in 2018, after decades of research, Dr. Peterson had finally identified a treatment that worked, and it worked phenomenally well.
11: We found that we could cure 90% or more of cats that had feline infectious peritonitis, which up to that time was 100% fatal disease virtually.
10: He published a paper in the Journal of Feline Medicine and Surgery in 2019. And suddenly, a world where no cats have to die from FIP seemed not only possible, but imminently within reach. The only hurdle left to clear was FDA approval.
12: Very briefly, how long were you developing this drug before you went to the FDA?
11: We didn't go to the FDA.
12: Oh.
11: We did not go to the FDA because we were unable to obtain the rights for GS.
10: And that is because just months after Dr. Peterson and the UC Davis research team published their 2019 paper announcing the discovery of this life-saving cat drug, the pharmaceutical company that owns the rights to that drug was beginning to turn its attention elsewhere.
13: As of today, we have 15 cases of COVID-19 that have been detected in the United States.
14: The World Health Organization officially announced that this is a global pandemic.
15: Nearly 250,000 deaths and tens of millions on unemployment.
10: COVID-19 was spreading rapidly. And because there were no real treatment options, it was killing thousands, then millions of people who became infected with it. Lockdown orders were put in place, supply chains started breaking down, and the global economy was under imminent threat. So whoever created the first treatment option stood to make billions of dollars in government contracts. And the one company with a compound that had just proven its ability to fight coronaviruses was Gilead.
11: At first, we thought, well, that's great because we can use the active ingredient possibly to treat cats. Then they can use their altered form of the active ingredients to treat humans.
10: But Dr. Peterson says Gilead didn't see things that way. They worried that any attempt to get FDA approval of GS could potentially endanger their ability to get FDA approval of its human counterpart.
11: And so they were very adamant. They said, no, we can't do it because, you know, there's a huge need in the human side, and that's our interest. We don't have a veterinary arm. We're a human company, and that's where we're going to stay in, you know.
10: In October of 2020, the FDA gave full approval for the first ever treatment of COVID-19, the Gilead antiviral, now widely known as remdesivir. By the end of 2020, remdesivir generated $2.8 billion in revenue and was estimated to cut COVID recovery time by nearly a third. But as for its cat-saving cousin, GS441524, it seemed like the issue was dead in the water. There would be no FDA approval. And without that, it would be as if the treatment didn't exist.
11: Well, it was totally frustrating to me. You know, I'd worked my whole life on feline infectious peritonitis. And finally having in my hand the ability to cure 90-some percent of these cases, it was frustrating as hell.
10: We reached out to Gilead about their decision not to move forward with the cat drug, and they said they're open to exploring a version of the drug for cats, they just haven't found the right partner. They also pointed out that they've supported academic research into solutions for FIP. Still, all of this left a lot of uncertainty within the vet community. Gilead's patent on GS doesn't run out until 2029. So until then, were cats just going to continue dying from this totally curable disease? Well, that's not how things turned out. As you already know from our listener, Marlena, this life-saving cat drug did end up finding its way into the world. Just not in the way Dr. Peterson had hoped.
11: I gave talks at international meetings, and in the audience were these Chinese veterinarians who were taking pictures like crazy of every slide I had and everything. They took all this information back, and somebody in China saw a potential market for this and proceeded. So then what happened was almost predictable.
0: What happened next was the emergence of a sprawling international black market for treating FIP, led by a group of renegade cat lovers who, along the way, got in.

0: what in the world are we doing?
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5: 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I'm Jen White. 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
1: From the Center for Investigative Reporting and PRX, this is Reveal. I'm Al Letson. Before the break, the team at the Hyperfix podcast brought us the story of a miraculous treatment for the fatal cat disease FIP. Except this wonder drug wasn't legally available because it never got FDA approval. But it was widely available on the black market. That's how hundreds of thousands of cats had gotten cured. Thanks in part to a New York-based cat lady named Robin Kintz.
6: I'm currently topped out at 8. And in the world of crazy cat people, that's actually not a lot, as they will tell you. But I also have a husband who is allergic and asthmatic, so we're holding steady at 8.
1: Robin's story starts with two sick cats, Henry and Fiona, who contracted FIP in late 2018.
6: I had gone online to look for information, answers, help, support, and found very little other than the fact that Dr. Niels Petersen had, at that point, already discovered the antiviral that treats and cures FIP.
1: So Robin turns to the few Facebook support groups she could find. From there, she gets a message from two women who say, actually, we've been treating our cats, and we know where to get the drug known as GS. They were ordering it from China, where drug companies had gotten a hold of the formula for a promising treatment and were seemingly manufacturing it for research purposes only. Since it's not legal in the U.S., vets could not prescribe the drug without risking their medical licenses. But Robin is not a vet. Her background is mostly in marketing and graphic design, so she takes a risk. Through encrypted messages and translation apps, Robin is introduced to one of the drug makers in China. She transfers them hundreds of dollars. They send liquid vials of GS directly to her doorstep.
6: Sadly, Henry did not survive. He was on treatment for a year and then succumbed. But his sister Fiona is still with me and raising hell.
1: For a disease that Robin was told was a death sentence, even this partial win felt like a total miracle. It didn't matter that this treatment came from a random lab in China, or that it was more than $300 for a single vial that might only last a week, or that it might have totally backfired and killed her cats even faster. At a time when things seemed hopeless, this black market drug had given her cats a chance, and that was something she thought other cats deserved too. So she founded her own Facebook group to create the infrastructure to get these drugs into more people's hands. She called it FIP Warriors. Hyperfixed host Alex Goldman continues the story.
7: Robin Kintz told us that in the beginning, there was really nothing formal about the FIP Warriors Facebook group that she founded. It was basically just a handful of cat lovers.
6: I would say probably three other people when it first started. And then within a few months, it really grew because there had been nothing else of this ilk in the cat community or in the FIP community.
7: But these early adopters quickly realized that the learning

0: curve was much steeper than they might have thought. It wasn't just about securing these life-saving cat drugs from China. They also had to figure out how to use these drugs. Because remember, this disease had been incurable. And as far as the medical community was concerned, it still was. So there was a lot of trial and error and a lot of fumbling around in the dark.
1: We were kind of figuring things out as we went.
0: But they were getting people these treatments, and cats were being cured. And while that seemed like a wonderfully miraculous feat, it also brought its own risks. Because it's one thing to get your own black market drugs from China. But getting black market drugs from China with the intent to distribute them, potentially to thousands of people, well, that starts to look a lot like drug trafficking. And in the United States, that's illegal. Even when the drugs are for a cat, even when you're trying to save your cat from certain death and there are no legal treatment options available. So the FIP warriors orchestrated their operation so that transactions were never happening in public spaces.
2: So can you just explain really quickly the structure of FIP warriors? Like if I have a cat and my cat is diagnosed with FIP and I come to you, what happens? Like how does it work?
1: You answer a few questions to be admitted into the Facebook group. And then once you're admitted into the group, if you have a sick cat, you're encouraged to make a quick post on the page saying, I have a sick cat, can someone please reach out to help me?
0: The thing you cannot mention is drugs. In fact, you can't mention treatment in any way. But after you've written your post, a group moderator will reach out.
1: And what we'll do is ask a whole bunch of intake information that will tell us a lot about your cat, symptoms. We look at blood work, how much you've been able to get done through vet visits.
0: From there, FIP Warriors assigns you a care team that presents you with options for suppliers. You place your order, and the meds get shipped to your home, sometimes in just 24 hours. And for the next 3 months, your treatment is overseen by the admin of your care team.
1: At that point, if the cat's doing well, it's considered cured.
0: With each new cured cat, GS felt more and more like a miracle drug. And because of that, word spread, especially in circles where FIP is the most prevalent, like cat rescues and breeding operations.
3: I heard that there was a treatment available and that it was kind of like shady and black market, but I had no idea how to get it.
0: This is Erin Boyle. She's a veterinary technician in Texas. And in 2019, when she asked her colleagues where she might find this miracle drug, someone sent her a link to FIP Warriors.
3: I was contacted probably within 24 hours by like two separate admins who offered to get the medication to me overnight.
0: Erin was stunned. And she knew she wanted to help get this drug to as many cats as possible. So she started volunteering her time, offering up tidbits of information she'd learned from working in veterinary offices. Soon, she became an admin.
3: It started off, I didn't feel real confident in what I was doing, but I learned through asking other admins and obviously with experience, we learned how to best manage these cases and how to get them the medications and the treatment goals and all of that.
0: And as more and more pet owners were hearing about what the FIP warriors were up to, word started making its way back to the veterinary community.
4: The thing that really changed me is I have a good friend who had a cat that had FIP, and she went through the full 84 days of an injectable compound.
0: This is Dr. Bruce Kornreich. He's the director of the Cornell Feline Health Center. And he told us that when he first started hearing that people were treating their cats with black market drugs from China, he was very much like, but you have no idea what's actually in these drugs.
4: Interestingly, in her case, I knew, for example, that she got a vial one time during the therapy and she noticed some precipitate or something floating around in this clear liquid. Mm-hmm. And she was concerned, so she contacted the source. If it was illegitimate, they probably would never have gotten back to her.
0: Right.
4: They spoke to her for 45 minutes on the phone on a Saturday.
0: Wow, okay.
4: And ultimately sent her new compound. So, and this cat that would have almost certainly passed away, survived. And this was 3 years ago. And the cat is doing well. So this to me was like, whoa.
0: Vets around the country were hearing these types of stories, even as they were watching their own cat patients die. And so they felt compelled to share the secret.
4: So basically what started to happen is they would let people know that this was available, but they couldn't really help with the administration of the drug.
0: Remember, a vet could lose their license if they administer or even recommend an illegal drug. So instead, they just started letting people know that this existed in whispers.
2: Robin, the FIP Warriors founder, told us that she has files full of paperwork where you can see in writing that veterinarians are referring their patients to FIP Warriors for treatment details. And once those vets started recommending a path to getting this drug, the group just exploded.
1: Through the help of many amazing volunteers, we've gotten to the point where we are now, where we have the process in place for intake and assigning to teams and finding emergency meds. We have 50 different state chats specifically for that purpose. But yeah, it's been a process.
2: With their new system in place, the group settled into what seemed like a pretty sustainable routine. But over the course of 2019 and 2020, they faced a series of challenges that would force them to confront the unavoidable risks of dealing with a black market drug. First, COVID hit and shut everything down. Then it started getting really hard to get the meds out of China. And one of the brands they'd been using since the beginning suddenly stopped working.
1: It turned out that it was not effective and cats did die, and it was absolutely awful.
2: Now, it's worth reminding you that without treatment, cats with FIP will die pretty fast. And that's essentially what was happening here. The treatment they'd relied on for months at this point didn't do anything. Of course, it felt like there was nothing anybody could really do about it. These black market drugs were being made by random people on the other side of the planet. But the FIP Warriors pivoted. Robin says that they found new manufacturers and verified their quality by running field trials and using independent testing. And she says they negotiated with manufacturers to bring down prices across the board. Vials that once cost hundreds of dollars were eventually half that, sometimes a quarter, being negotiated mostly by women who had little to no background in pharmaceuticals, let alone international drug deals. It was an insane amount of work from top to bottom. Here's Erin again.
3: All my free time pretty much was taken up trying to save cats. And it's very stressful because a lot of these cats were actively dying when the owners contact you. So the faster I can get them the meds, the more likely they are to survive. So it was starting to get me in trouble at work because I was looking at my phone too much. I would try to do it in the bathroom on my lunch break and stuff like that because I just didn't want to think, oh, well, if I responded sooner, maybe this cat would still be alive.
2: It was quickly becoming clear just how much of a commitment it was to volunteer for this group. But the thing is, it wasn't exactly volunteering. Not for some people, at least.
5: So I became an admin in probably end of spring 2020.
2: This is Celeste Park Estes. She runs a cat rescue in Utah and joined FIP Warriors about a year after it began.
5: Later on that year, we had a new brand that came out, and it was mentioned to me that if I wanted to, I could sell it. And I was like, what do you mean by sell it? And Robin was like, oh, you could, carry it and sell it. That's what we do here. And the thing that made it kind of exciting for me is because my rescue was not very big and we were spending a lot on treating these FIP cats. The more FIP that we got, the harder it became. And I was like, well, this would be exciting because if I sold it, I could basically fund my FIP treatment this way. I could actually take in more FIP cats that way. And that's what we ended up doing. I would sell them for $40 a vial. And I think it might have been 60 when it first started. And then I would turn around and wire back all but $10 worth of what the vials cost.
2: I should say that not every admin in the group was involved in this system. Some of them, like the admin Erin we spoke to, didn't want to have anything to do with shipping. But the admins were generally aware that some money was being made. And the reason that they knew that was because as soon as they signed up to become an admin, they'd be given a rate sheet that clearly showed the cost to the pet parent was different from the cost to the admin. And the difference in those two prices was this commission fee, which was going to the admin that shipped the medication. Now, in Celeste's case, that markup wasn't a lot. And like Celeste said, a lot of that money was going right back into her rescue work. And even if it wasn't, these people were doing a ridiculous amount of work. The problem was, according to some pet parents, this compensation structure generally wasn't being disclosed to them. In fact, on the group's Facebook page, it very explicitly said, quote, "We do not make any money or otherwise receive any profit or incentives from this group. The other problem, besides this lack of disclosure, was that this obviously just creates a massive conflict of interest. Ultimately, Celeste and some of the other admins said that while they raised concerns, they didn't want to cause any real problems. In the end, they cared more about helping cats. They estimate that their work has saved the lives of some 250,000 cats. But cracks had been forming since the start of this organization, and in July of 2022, a huge scandal hit the group. We spoke to a half dozen former and current FIP Warriors admins for this story, and most could tell us exactly where they were the moment the news broke.
3: Oh, I do. I remember it very well because I was at work, and I was in the exam room with a veterinarian at the time, and a text came through on my smartwatch, and I think I went white.
5: We get a message saying Nicole Randall's been raided.
2: Nicole Randall was one of the admins based in Texas. She'd been with the FIP Warriors since 2019, the same year Robin Kintz founded the group. And she'd become pretty well known in the community, not just because she'd been around so long, but because she'd come to serve a critical role in the way this network was able to function. You see, even though the FIP Warriors had a whole list of approved brands and medications, many of the admins in this group kept only one or two of those brands stocked in their homes. So if a pet parent wanted a brand of medication that their admin wasn't stocking, the admin could turn to someone who stocked a lot more of the medication. Nicole Randall was one of those people. And in the ecosystem of the FIP Warriors, she functioned like a regional hub for shipping these medications from China to parents in different parts of the U.S. So in July 2022, when word got out that FDA inspectors had raided Nicole Randall's home in Cedar Park, Texas, the Warrior admins started freaking out.
5: I'm like, am I going to be caught up in this? Because she was shipping like 15 other brands for me.
3: For all we knew, everybody was going to get raided. Like, she could have been the first and everybody else was next. Like, we had no way of knowing where this was going to stop.
2: Meanwhile, details of the investigation into Nicole Randall began to leak. And those details shocked even those who thought they were on the inside at FIP Warriors.
6: The multi-million dollar scheme defrauded cat owners nationwide over the course of several years.
2: Hyperfix producer Sarah Soffer-Sukinik pored over the investigation documents to learn all that she could. And Sari, what did you find?
7: Hey, Alex. So I learned from the case filings that it all started in February 2021 when Customs and Border Protection intercepted a package from Hong Kong. And that package contained boxes labeled facial masks.
2: Okay. What was actually in those boxes?
7: Glad you asked. They were actually filled with dozens of unmarked liquid vials and pink foil packets with mystery pills. Lab tests ended up revealing that the liquid wasn't skincare, it was GS441524.
2: Jeez. Okay.
7: Yeah, so Customs then notified an FDA agent who learned that the package recipient was a moderator of a Facebook group called FIP Warriors. So the agent went undercover. She reached out to the group with a picture of a cat. Now, this cat had just been to the vet and gotten a clean bill of health, but the FIP Warriors diagnosed it with FIP anyway.
2: So even though the cat was fine, they took it upon themselves to misdiagnose it without being real veterinarians?
7: Exactly. And because of that, the agent was then sent to Nicole Randall, the woman at the center of all of this, to get GS. That's when the agency started digging deeper into Randall. The FDA discovered that in a 2-year span, Randall received hundreds of packages from Hong Kong or China. She and those linked to her sent nearly 60,000 vials and more than 200,000 pills of GS to pet parents around the globe. And they found she was bringing in significant profits from each of those sales.
2: Like, how significant are we talking here?
7: Brace yourself, because the investigation revealed Nicole Randall had sold more than $9.5 million of GS and made $4 million off the proceeds.
2: Oh my God, she made $4 million off selling cat drugs?
7: Yes, and with that, she purchased a Tesla and 4 additional homes. One of those homes, which she bought a few months before the raid, was valued at $2.8 million. Randall was ultimately charged with introducing an adulterated drug into interstate commerce, which is a felony that basically means that she was knowingly selling and shipping an unapproved, illegally manufactured drug across state lines. She eventually pleaded guilty to that charge and was put on a one-year probation and had to give up all the assets she bought from the proceeds of her FIP Warrior sales.
5: That's when we sat down and we're like, how is this happening? What is this doing? I mean, we're funding this lifestyle. What in the world are we doing?
2: Celeste felt betrayed by the Nicole Randall raid. Not because she was shocked by the money. Of course she wasn't. She'd sold vials herself. But it was the way that Nicole Randall had seemed to prioritize the money, putting profit before the cats.
5: If I went to court, if I was actually sent to court about it or whatever, I can guarantee you that I would have the court filled with people who were there saying that I saved their animals, that I was there doing it for a moral reason and an ethical reason. Was I doing the legal right thing? No. But I was put in this situation because I had no other option. And that's me. When we find out exactly what Nicole Randall had done, I don't know that I could say the same thing about her. Because you don't go out trying to save cats and end up with $4 million.
2: To the Warrior's surprise, the investigation seemed to end with Nicole Randall. No one else heard from federal law enforcement. But Celeste began to wonder, was anyone else profiting in the same way?
1: You have to bear in mind that without gray area activities, there's no way that the hundreds of thousands of cats that have been saved by the work of this group could have ever happened, ever.
2: That, again, was Robin Kintz, the founder of FIP Warriors. And we've only been able to interview Robin once. She's since stopped responding to our emails. But during that conversation, we were able to ask her about a number of the accusations that have been leveled against this group, including admins making huge profits off shipping these drugs. And generally speaking, she didn't seem terribly concerned by them.
1: Money was made in the past, varying degrees, by various people. But there are inherent risks that people have taken in order to make this group function, in order to save cats, despite the risks. So to the, you know, to the people that are worried about commissions and being ripped off, I say, look elsewhere for something to complain about. Is your cat alive?
2: In the aftermath of the Nicole Randall raid, leaders of the FIP Warriors group had started to turn on each other. There were some, like Celeste, who wanted to take profit out of the organization altogether.
5: It was like a wake-up call that we should never have been doing this in the first place.
2: Then there were others, like a former admin named Marcia Illingworth, who thought that was a bit too precious.
8: It was kind of like all of a sudden a bunch of people became born-again virgins. Oh, no, we shouldn't be making money off of this.
2: By the beginning of 2023, the group was at risk of collapsing entirely. And it wasn't just the Nicole Randall raid. There'd been discoveries that certain drugs were proving less effective. Admins became skeptical about each other's brand alliances and accused some of pushing certain brands for their own profit. Others who quit their jobs to pursue Warriors full-time were accused of only being in it for the money. And one day, tensions just completely boiled over. In March of 2023, around half the admins and moderators defected from FIP Warriors, which left cat parents, some in the middle of treatment cycles, desperate for information.
9: In the aftermath of the raid, the FIP Warriors group split firmly in two. Eventually, Robin says the old group changed the way things were done, no longer shipping medication and taking profits. But the ones who left, they had bigger changes in mind. They wanted to make the whole cat drug black market obsolete.
10: We wanted to get treatment, something that you could obtain legally under the guidance of a vet.
9: That's up next after the break. 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
4: Hi, this is Steve Inskeep. 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
5: From the Center for Investigative Reporting and PRX, this is Reveal. I'm Al Ledson. Back in 2019, a group of cat advocates known as the FIP Warriors built a system to save cats from an otherwise fatal disease called FIP. They distributed black market drugs that weren't available legally in the U.S. But after one administrator was convicted of a felony after earning millions off her work with sick cats, there were pushes for change that splintered the group. Some members were kicked out, including Nicole Jock, a longtime admin who left in 2023. She co-founded a new Facebook group wanting to find a legal path to treating sick cats, so these sorts of shady deals didn't need to happen.
6: And really, our goal was to, one, spread information about FIP treatment, because, you know, there were still people who were, their cat would get diagnosed and their vet would say, like, oh, nothing you can do, euthanize them. So first, you know, make information available. But two, the way we put it was try to put ourselves out of a job. We wanted to get treatment, something that you could obtain legally under the guidance of a vet, so that you didn't need to come to a Facebook group like us.
5: That's where Hyperfixed host Alex Goldman picks up our story. One that we first aired back in 2025. Here's Alex with what happens as this new group fights to get these life-saving cat drugs off the black market and into pharmacies.
7: Long before Nicole Jacques started working with FIP Warriors, she spent years volunteering with her local cat rescue. Often, that meant assisting the veterinarian on duty. So during that time, she'd given a lot of cats a lot of meds. And while those meds were prescribed by veterinarians and obtained through legal channels, for the most part, they were not FDA approved.
6: So all along, I've been sort of like, this is so weird. Like, why are we stuck like this when, you know, we need other prescription medications for cats that aren't, you know, coming from an FDA approved manufacturer?
7: So once Nicole left FIP Warriors, she made it her mission to get an answer. And when she turned to the pharmaceutical law books, she found what she was looking for. And it starts with the Animal Medicinal Drug Use Clarification Act of 1994. So about 30 years ago, the FDA realized they had a problem on their hands. According to federal laws, it was illegal to use FDA-approved drugs for animals in any manner that differed in any way from the drug's approved label. That meant that if you deviated from the dose, the duration, or the species the drug was meant to treat, you were in violation of the law. And obviously, this was a huge problem because there weren't and aren't a lot of drugs that have received FDA approval for the treatment of animals.
6: It's very expensive. It's millions and millions of dollars to get a drug approved for one species. And we have all these species. There's never going to be a drug for everything we need a drug for every species.
7: So in 1994, this new law created a workaround for that issue.
6: They specifically have this guidance, which is if there is not an FDA-approved drug available, that you are allowed to compound it.
7: You guys, you're allowed to compound it. Don't I sound really authoritative, like I know what I'm talking about? I mean, okay, to be fair, I do know what I'm talking about now. But I had no idea what that meant when Nicole first mentioned it to me. And since I bet I'm not alone in that, here's my little PSA on compounding. So there are two types of pharmacies, compounding and non-compounding. Non-compounding pharmacies are the kind that most of us go to, like a CVS or a Walgreens. These pharmacies just generally dispense pre-made medication. That's where compounding pharmacies are different. Compounding pharmacies either alter the drugs or work with their active ingredients to make new forms of those medications.
6: For example, gabapentin. There's FDA-approved gabapentin. We use it a lot in veterinary medicine. But mostly it's all kind of packaged in a way that it's dosed, like for humans, like the doses are too huge or they're not in a form that you're going to be able to like give to your dog or cat. So a lot of times vets will prescribe a compounded version of it, like a liquid oral suspension, chews, sometimes a transdermal sort of thing.
7: These compounding pharmacies turn the drug ingredients into doses of medication that are appropriate for your specific animal species and in a form that can be easily administered. And according to this 1994 law, as long as everything that goes into those drugs is FDA approved, those medications are totally legal. But what about animal drugs made from ingredients that are not approved by the FDA, like the one that Dr. Peterson studied and the FIP warriors were relying on, GS441524? There was mounting pressure on the FDA to allow drugs to be compounded from bulk substances, as in the raw active ingredients. So in April of 2022, just a handful of months before the Nicole Randall raid, and while FIP Warriors was still operating at its peak, the FDA released a new guideline for the veterinary industry. And you know, a lot of these guidelines are written in legalese, but this one seems to be saying, like, hey, you know, we know that there are situations out there where there's no FDA-approved treatment option and no FDA-approved drug can be used as the source of an active ingredient for compounding. So, in those cases, we acknowledge that it may be medically necessary to compound a treatment from those, quote, bulk drug substances. And although those medications still won't technically be legal, we are explicitly giving our permission to do this. So here's Nicole in 2023, fully immersed in the world of pharmaceutical law, after years of operating in a black market that was filled with profiteering and unreliable meds. And she's reading about this new guideline, and she's thinking, maybe this is how we dig ourselves out of this dark and unsavory hole we've been operating in.
6: And then I reached out to a contact in the FDA who was in their pharmacy like enforcement division. And I'm like, look, am I crazy? Or shouldn't we just be able to do this? And basically they looked at me and they're like, yeah, duh, that's why this is there.
7: You don't really need to go to anybody and be like, hey, I'm looking for approval here.
6: They were basically like, you don't need to be approved for this. You do it. You get a pharmacy to do it. And I was like, oh,
7: So that's what Nicole did. She put together a pitch, picked a major compounding pharmacy, and then said to them, hey, will you compound this for me? And they were like, yeah, sure.
6: So when I went to talk to one pharmacy, pretty large pharmacy, I mean, I literally came in with like a slide deck. I thought I was going to have to convince them that this was okay to do, that there was a business case for doing it. And they were like, literally, it was like two slides in. They're like, yeah, we can do this.
7: And while Nicole's hammering out the details to get GS into that compounding pharmacy, a compounding pharmacy from abroad announces that it's been doing the same thing and that GS will be available at an American drugstore in the summer of 2024.
6: This was like Christmas and New Year's and the 4th of July and my birthday. This was the thing that we had been working for. I didn't care how we got there. I mean, I know talking to other people in the groups, when I kind of broke the news, they were like, they were crying. So it was just joy. It was just like, oh my God, we are there.
7: To be clear, GS is still not technically legal. But as far as the FDA is concerned, it is officially and explicitly allowed.
6: They specifically put out a letter saying, this is an approved use of the drug.
7: Oh, wow. So, like, you guys had enough clout that they were like, all right, well, we need to let people know that this is kosher.
6: They blessed it. They were like, this is exactly what you're supposed to do. This is an allowed use. They were like, yeah, this is legit.
7: In June of 2024, Stokes Pharmacy began compounding GS441524. And as of today, it's also in dozens of other pharmacies, including national ones like Mix Lab and Chewy, thanks in part to the advocacy work of Nicole Jacques and her colleagues. But when that little one-eyed kitten Otto got sick with FIP, our listener Marlena got her treatment under the black market system. This big development, pushing it into pharmacies, happened just weeks later. Which, honestly, she took the news with a much more positive spin than maybe I would have.
8: If he ever, like, relapsed, I can probably take him to the vet and they can deal with it and I don't have to be involved. But why did I spend 3 months in hell buying illegal cat drugs for hundreds of dollars?
7: Seriously! Like... But even today, with GS available and compounding pharmacies, the black market does still exist. One of the issues is that information has been slow to get out. So we've heard that even some vets will still refer people to FIP Warriors, which is still offering black market drugs and support. And look, experiences vary. We spoke to an ex-warrior who pointed out that she's worked with these drugs far longer than the new ones in pharmacies, and she's confident in her treatment protocol. It's complicated. Reasonable people can disagree here on what's right and wrong, but at its core, this is a story about a bunch of cat ladies trying to save people's pets, improvising in the vacuum left by a pharma giant and a regulatory system too slow to catch up. Okay, so Marlena, I just have one last question for you, which is, how is Otto doing?
8: He's good. For a while, it felt like he had like a bit of a plague upon him because it was just like one thing after another. It was like the eye and then the FIP, and then he got this weird rash, I think, from the injections. And now he still has some like bald spots from that. And I was like, this cat's just, something's going to get him eventually. But he seems to be good now. He's also calmed down from when he was a kitten. So he's still destroying stuff, but not on the daily basis, which is a little bit nicer.
9: 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This story is reported and edited by Emma Cortland, Sari Soffer-Sukenik, Amor Yates, and Alex Goldman. Our lead producer for this week's show is Sari Soffer-Sukenik. Kate Howard edited the show. Artist Chariscus and Naomi Barr are our fact checkers. Victoria Baranetsky is our general counsel. Our production manager is the great Zulema Cobb. 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Taki Telenidis is our deputy executive producer. Our executive producer is Brett Myers. 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We are a co-production of the Center for Investigative Reporting and PRX. I'm Al Letson, and remember, there is always more to the story.
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17: WNYC.
18: See?
17: Yeah.
15: Okay, so we're going to begin with producer Matt Kilty.
19: Okay, Latif, let me take you to the land of the midnight sun.
15: Whoa, is that Japan?
19: No.
15: No, rising sun is Japan. Oh, the midnight sun's probably got to be Antarctica or something. Alaska?
19: Alaska.
20: Oh, do you see the mountains all the way out there?
21: Those are snowy.
19: That's beautiful. Specifically,
20: jagged mountains kind of everywhere.
19: Palmer, Alaska, which is like an hour north of Anchorage.
15: Never heard of it.
19: Yeah, it's a little town where they host every summer the Alaska State Fair.
20: Got a wallet?
21: I have a phone.
20: Okay.
19: Which is where I went last August.
15: Fun.
19: With...
21: You know, I've never seen a corn dog that I don't like.
19: My childhood best friend, Mike Gladney.
21: So I'm pretty excited.
19: And Mike and I were from Minnesota, which has a really big state fair. Alaska's...
21: It's like a small county fair.
19: It's a little bit smaller, but...
20: Cheese curds!
19: Does have a lot of good food.
21: Oh, right there.
19: A lot of classics, but also...
20: Ooh, Alaska crab cakes.
19: A lot of great seafood.
20: Mm. Salmon quesadilla.
19: And then, of course, games, rides. But... Latif...
15: Yeah.
19: This little fair does have something very, very, very big. Which is the annual Great Pumpkin Weigh-Off.
15: Ooh, so this is like a competition, like a state fair competition?
19: That's right. A competition to see who can grow the biggest, heaviest pumpkin in the state, but also maybe in the world.
15: Okay.
19: Because in Alaska.
22: We grow the best pumpkins in Alaska.
23: We grow the biggest pumpkins around.
19: Yeah, I know. Why is that?
23: I think they put milk in them.
20: They just water them with milk the whole time?
23: That's what I heard.
19: Mike and I talked to one of the workers, Kathy Liska.
22: This is my 31st year working in the crops department, and I've seen maybe, I think, about 25 Guinness World Records.
15: Wait, pumpkins specifically?
19: No. All sorts of stuff. Carrots, beets, cabbages.
22: What's Alaska, you know, what's the fair known for? It's the giant vegetables.
19: Because in Alaska, the land of the midnight sun, plants can get a ton of sunlight, and so essentially you can grow these plants to, like, really, really big sizes.
22: There's a lot of growers all around the world that'll be keeping their eye out around here to see what's going on.
19: So.
20: Okay, wait, we should describe what we got. We got it.
19: Mike, Kathy, me.
20: Like, you call it a barn, farm?
22: It's an open-air arena, yeah. This is our ag building.
19: We're standing in the ag building.
20: It smells, like, not good in here.
19: And we are standing inside this, like, cattle pen, this little fenced-in area. We are surrounded by bleachers.
22: So here we are, center ring.
19: When out comes...
21: Where's the...
20: Oh, my God.
19: This huge...
21: Wow.
20: It's enormous.
21: It's gigantic.
19: Orange pumpkin.
21: It's intimidating looking.
20: Kathy, is it okay if I touch the pumpkin?
19: And this pumpkin.
22: Do you feel the magic?
20: You're touching it too.
19: It's about the size of a Volkswagen Beetle.
15: Wow.
22: It's got like a heartbeat.
20: Oh, it does actually, wait.
22: It's alive.
20: It's just so big.
19: Except it's like lumpy and like kind of blobby.
15: Like Jabba the Hutt kind of?
19: Yeah.
15: Could you and Mike have fit in the pumpkin?
19: We could have crawled inside the pumpkin and held each other.
20: Weird.
24: That's 98 days old right there, that pumpkin.
19: So the pumpkin belongs to this guy, Dale Marshall of Anchorage.
24: Yeah, I'm about sick of that thing, tell you the truth, you know.
19: He's a seasoned grower.
20: Are you pleased with your pumpkin this year?
24: Oh, yeah, just getting one here is half the battle, you know.
20: Like, when I see something this big, I'm like, this is frightening.
24: I like it. I like the color. You know how long it took me to paint all those little spots on there?
19: And while we're talking...
20: Okay, oh, they're putting a thing.
19: Dale rushes over to his pumpkin.
20: Something's happening.
21: Here we go.
20: Okay, here we go.
19: And basically...
20: Michael, get over here, Mike.
19: Mike and I get in position. And then we watch them as they push this pumpkin so it's underneath this crane.
20: Everybody looks like they're excited, they're anticipating.
19: And dangling from the crane,
20: bated breath,
19: are these straps.
21: Everyone's circling.
20: Okay, Dale's getting the straps ready.
19: Dale takes the straps from the crane, wraps them down around the pumpkin.
20: Pumpkin appears to be strapped in there, securing the rope,
19: ties it all together with a rope.
21: This is nerve-wracking.
19: And then...
21: You could hear a pin drop in here.
19: The crane begins...
20: The straps are tightening.
19: ...to lift... the pumpkin.
20: Here we go. It's up off the pallet. It's off the pallet.
19: Up into the air, so it's dangling like 2 feet off the ground. And then...
20: Jody, careful, Joe.
25: On your side, Jody.
22: Yep.
19: A volunteer named Jody gets on her back, climbs underneath this pumpkin. So it's just dangling above her, and she inspects the pumpkin for like any holes, any tampering.
22: All right.
19: She gives a thumbs up.
21: Jody is a wild woman.
19: And then...
20: Okay, all right. They're transporting it over to the scale.
19: The crane begins to lower the pumpkin onto this huge metal scale.
20: Okay, all right. They're taking the straps off and the rope. All of it's coming off.
21: Wow.
20: Okay.
21: It's fully on the scale.
19: Dale steps back from his pumpkin.
20: It's on the scale. It's being weighed. Okay.
19: And then...
21: The moment of truth.
20: All right, here we are.
0: Oh my God, 2,000 pounds.
1: Oh my God. Oh my God.
19: First place, grand prize winning 2,035 pound pumpkin.
15: Oh my God. Oh my God.
19: To put that into perspective,
15: yeah,
19: that is about 8 to 10 panda bears.
15: Okay.
19: Just to give you a sense of the weight.
15: All right.
19: A lot of pandas. Anyway.
1: High fives all around for Dale. Dale's psyched.
19: Dale's got his arms in the air. He's running around his pumpkin.
1: Dale, how are you feeling?
2: Well, I'm ecstatic. That's about 150 pounds more than I thought I was going to get.
19: And then pretty quickly.
1: We're moving it. I'm out of here.
19: The local news crew surrounded Dale. He gets a ribbon, $1,000. And then that's pretty much it.
15: Okay.
19: Yeah, it's kind of everything.
15: Huh. And was this a record-setting pumpkin then?
19: No. Actually, it didn't even beat Dale's previous pumpkin record in the state. So it was a good pumpkin, first place pumpkin.
15: But then, like, what happens to the pumpkin afterwards?
19: Well, Dale typically takes his home. He says his grandkids like to play on it. And or if you don't do that, you can donate it to the Alaska Zoo or the Wildlife Conservation Center, where they will feed it to bears.
15: Bears?
19: Yeah, grizzly bears.
15: That feels like an Alaska punchline joke that you would make up. Right? No, it can't feed bears.
19: It is bears.
15: Because it's not fit for human consumption?
19: I don't think they taste very good the bigger they get. They're not being grown for flavor.
15: It's just so hard to imagine the point of this.
19: What do you mean? What are we doing?
15: What are we doing here?
19: Well, I mean, for the growers, I think it's just like, it's like pushing the limits. Like, just you're trying to grow something really
15: stronger, faster, bigger, better, da da da da da.
19: Yeah, exactly. But I think for us to be there, like, if you average it out, Dale's pumpkin grew 20 pounds a day. And to just come and look upon that.
3: I think it's cray cray.
19: To see something that's just so incomprehensibly big.
3: I think it's crazy how big it is.
19: It just stirs up.
4: Yeah, look how big that thing is.
19: This real sense.
4: It's gorgeous.
25: I think it's beautiful.
19: Really? Of awe.
25: I do. Because it's so big. I mean, where else do you see something like that?
19: Because seeing something like that just sort of makes you think about the fact that everything has this blueprint for growth, for how it's supposed to grow, for what it's supposed to grow into, and yet here you are confronted by something that seemingly doesn't fit that blueprint at all. And that is what we're doing there, Latif. Coming together to feel a little bit of joy, a little bit of terror, brought on by an enormous pumpkin.
15: Okay. All right. Sure.
26: All right, this is Radiolab. I'm Lulu Miller.
15: I'm Latif Nasser.
26: And today we are looking at
15: growth, which is actually an episode we started working on when you were off growing a person.
26: Yeah, actually, my belly was just like that pumpkin. It was like bigger and bigger until I could touch my toes or tie my shoes. And then the baby came out, and she has already doubled in just a few months. She's already doubled in size.
15: But we have more. This is not an hour about pumpkins, as much as I know you would have wanted that. We have three different stories about growth. Growth that happens in places you'd never expect. Growth that follows a pattern that seems woven into the universe itself. And even a growth that has taken over the whole planet and, for better or worse, the surprising thing that might stop it.
26: All right. Let's do this thing.
15: Yeah. First up, we have a story from Becca Bressler.
27: Hello.
15: Hey.
27: Okay, so I'm going to take you from pumpkins to carrots.
15: Okay. Huge leap. Orange vegetable to orange vegetable.
27: Stick with me. This story starts in a kitchen.
15: Okay. Uh-huh.
28: So this was a few years ago, November 30th, 2021.
27: With this woman named Raimondo.
28: All of my housemates were away for the evening, and I was making dinner. I have vegetables out. There's broccoli. There's carrots.
27: Music is playing.
28: Vibes are good.
27: Pretty normal evening.
28: And as I'm chopping, chop, all of a sudden,
27: she looks down and was like,
28: I just cut off my fingertip.
27: The end of her left middle finger from halfway down the nail was just gone.
28: The wound was just white for a moment, and then I saw just, like, the river of blood, like, rise.
27: So she grabs paper towel, presses it up against her finger that's gushing blood, and she immediately calls her friend Amy.
28: My best friend Amy.
27: Used to be a trauma nurse.
15: Person to call. Right person to call.
28: So Amy picks up.
27: They tell Ray to bandage it.
28: Keep pressure on it. Go on the couch. Elevate it. And just, like, dissociate for a while.
15: Wait, but she didn't go to the ER or something?
27: So actually, that was the question that consumed her.
28: I'm like, how much is having a fingertip worth to me? Like, can I put a dollar amount on it?
27: Her deductible was super high.
28: If the emergency room bill were going to be $5,000, nah, I'm good. Like, I can live life without a fingertip. If it's $1,000, I'm, like, tempted, but, like, geez.
0: Yeah.
28: I do really like having, like, all my fingertips. Like,
27: But eventually she decides it's not worth it.
28: No. And at that point, I was like, I'm done. I have a short middle finger now.
27: This is just my life.
28: Yeah.
27: But over the next few days, as Ray gets into a routine of changing out the bloody bandage, she starts to notice a couple things happening. One.
28: What I noticed was my fingernail continued to grow outward in the same shape that it grew before.
27: And two,
28: the finger started to fill in underneath the fingernail that was growing outward.
27: And after a few weeks,
28: I was like, wait a minute, like, is my fingertip growing back? And slowly but surely, it was just sort of like, whoop. My finger was back.
15: What? Like her whole fingertip grew back?
27: Yeah.
15: Like you couldn't even tell if anything happened to it?
27: No.
28: Now it's like, I would say 99.5% back to normal.
15: Man, this feels so, like, I mean, I've heard of human, like you can regrow skin. I get that. I feel like I vaguely heard of someone regrowing part of a liver back, maybe.
27: Yeah.
15: Yeah. But like this is different. This is like there's a bone in there. There's like there's so much going on.
27: Yeah, it does feel more complicated.
15: There's layers. It's a flesh lasagna that you're growing back.
27: Actually, totally. I had never heard of this before. And obviously this was very surprising to Ray.
28: Oh, totally.
27: And so actually she emailed us to tell us about this.
15: To be like, what? I mean, how? Like, am I a mutant with superpowers?
27: Kind of, yeah. She wanted us to find out, how did this happen?
15: Right.
27: So Ray and I together called up.
4: It's nice to meet you, Ray.
28: Oh, it's so nice to meet you too.
27: This guy.
4: Can I see your finger?
28: Oh, yeah.
4: Before you go.
27: So this is Ken Munioka. He studies fingertip regeneration.
4: Currently at Texas A&M University.
27: And Ken wasn't that surprised to hear about Ray's fingertip.
4: I felt bad for you, but I suspected it all came back.
27: He says that people have been writing about this for nearly 100 years.
4: Yeah. That story begins back in the 1930s. A physician in Canada had a severely infected finger. And he basically removed the bone out of his finger.
27: Just the tip of it.
4: And he x-rayed it, and he sort of followed it with time, and he found out that his whole finger regenerated.
27: Wow. Ken also told us that back in the 70s, doctors in the UK saw a bunch of kids with chopped off fingertips.
4: There was a reasonable number of them coming into the clinic.
27: No idea what was going on over there, but
4: they documented hundreds of children regenerating their fingertips.
27: So Ken studies this stuff at a microscopic level.
4: In fact, I spend most of my time working with mice.
27: Unfortunately, or fortunately, there aren't a lot of controlled studies around chopping off human fingertips and seeing how they grow back. But thanks to our good friends, the mice,
4: we were able to follow the regeneration process using this machine called a micro CT.
27: What's that?
4: So it's like a CT scanner, but it's like for tiny little things.
27: And Ken says that when you cut off your fingertip, a few things happen.
4: You know, the initial response to a trauma like that is an inflammatory response that cleans up the wound.
27: Pretty standard stuff.
4: But then sometime after that,
27: something very unusual happens.
5: Stem cells that are in the nail bed that are normally required
0: for having your nails grow continuously throughout your life.
27: They sort of kick off this rebuilding process,
0: forming this sort of organizing response to make the other parts of the tissue in that lost fingertip.
27: So this is Chris Arnold. He's a professor at West Virginia University.
0: In the biology department.
27: And he says that these stem cells under the nail call up a bunch of other stem cells in the body.
4: You know, cells that can make bone.
0: Skin tissue.
4: Nerves.
0: Muscle tissue.
27: And so these different types of cells basically start regrowing what was lost. And eventually you have a whole brand new fingertip.
5: Huh. Like we plumped back out to what it was.
27: Yeah. How does it know when to stop, right? Like if your fingertip grows back, it doesn't become bigger than it was before.
4: There are signals to stop regeneration, but we don't know exactly where it's happening, when it's happening.
27: Got it.
5: Weird. Also, can I just say, what a weird use of stem cells. It's like you have these miracle cells in your body that can do whatever, regrow whatever. And then it's like, okay, you know what we need you for? Just keep regrowing nails that we're going to have to cut anyway. Seems like so futile, right?
27: So that's exactly what I said to Chris.
0: Yeah. So it doesn't make a lot of sense for us, right? As like, why is it our nails like just keep growing and growing? But if you think a little earlier for earlier mammalian ancestors, maybe that's where you actually get more of the answer of why this is happening. Because, I mean, from our earlier sort of kind of rodent-like ancestors, known for their ability to dig, burrow into new environments where you're getting this constant damage. And so that may came along with it, this ability to constantly regrow from that damaged kind of part.
27: Wow. It's kind of crazy to just like look down at them and be like, I have these because of rodents?
0: Exactly.
26: I'm never going to look at my fingernails the same. It's like the former us hunched over trying to dig away.
27: Yeah. But when Chris started telling me about other animals...
0: There's animals that regenerate even better than that.
27: I realized that we're not that impressive at all.
0: Yeah, so if I could regenerate like a salamander, if I cut off my hand, a new hand would grow back in its place.
27: And as he told me about more and more of these creatures, it just kept getting weirder.
0: Like our friend the planaria.
27: Mm-hmm. So there's this tiny little flatworm called a planaria.
0: If you cut it into small pieces...
27: Even hundreds of them.
0: Those pieces can regenerate the entire animal over again.
27: Wow.
0: So the whole body can grow from any part.
5: Hmm.
27: Some starfish can also do this.
0: Mm-hmm.
27: You can cut off one of their arms, and that can become a whole new starfish.
0: There was a famous story where scuba divers were trying to get rid of a starfish population in their area by going down and cutting them into little pieces, only to find, to their dismay, that the next day there were, well, the next few weeks, there were even more starfish than they started with.
27: Okay, now this is my favorite thing. So you know the classic one, lizards, right?
5: Right.
27: How they can break off their tails and grow them back.
5: Yeah.
27: What's amazing, though, is that they have this tearaway site on their tail.
0: Kind of like, I think of like the perforated part of like a ketchup packet or something.
5: It's like they're a coupon.
27: Here. Exactly. But they're not the only animal that has one of these.
0: The sea slug.
27: Oh.
0: But it's not the tail they're losing. They actually lose all of their body from the neck down.
27: It turns out that when they're sick, they can just shed their entire body.
0: And at the end, it's just a head that's swimming around that will then go on to regenerate all the rest.
27: Oh, my God.
5: Wow.
26: It is wild that you can just dispense of a body and be a head and then grow a new body. I mean, when it goes to that level, it does feel like a superpower.
27: No, totally. And I know these things feel like superpowers to us.
0: Yeah. We generally think of animals more like a planaria, something that could regenerate its whole body, is just something sort of weird and alien.
27: But Chris told me that this thing that seems just like a strange little quirk of nature is really not that strange at all.
0: When we look at the tree of life, the ability of an organism to regenerate itself from a small piece, whole body regeneration, the most extreme form of regeneration, that is actually very widely distributed throughout the tree of life.
27: Wow.
0: And it's only been lost in a couple of branches. Ours is one of them. And so... it's not really weird that an animal can regenerate its whole body. It actually might be more weird that we can't.
27: Hmm.
5: Why can't we do this, though? Like, why are we the ones left out?
27: Yeah, I mean, scientists think that it's because we're complex, right? Like, they typically see these regenerative properties in simpler organisms.
0: The more complex, the more many parts there are to a structure, the more interdependent those parts are. It makes sense that if you lose a part of that, it's really hard to recreate it.
26: It's like a devil's bargain thing. Like, this right. is the price you pay for complexity.
27: Yeah, it's the price we pay for, like, having our big old brains and, you
15: it
27: know.
15: It costs way more to fix a fancy car, you know what I mean, than an off-the-shelf thing. Yeah, yeah. Totally.
26: You know, I am curious, what does Ray think about all this? You know, how does this reporting change her? Because she wrote to you feeling like she had a superpower, and now you've yeah. told her that not only doesn't she, we pale in comparison to what most animals can do, that we are the yeah. outliers, we're the odd men out of being unempowered. Did it change her sense of specialness?
6: I mean, I don't think I feel less special. I think I feel way more connected to the tree of life.
27: Hmm.
6: Like, oh, I got to experience this thing that, like, all the other, like, or, like, so many of the other, maybe the majority of the other, like, branches of the tree get to experience. And, like, how cool that, you know, it was just a fingertip, but, like,

0: 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We'll be right back with two more stories of growth.
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7: I'm Lulu Miller.
0: This is Radiolab. Today's episode is about growth.
7: Pumpkins that can grow 20 pounds a day.
0: Fingertips that miraculously grow back after they've been chopped off.
7: Slugs that can chop off their own body and then grow the whole thing back.
8: Yeah, so they're obviously all different kinds of growth, but it seems like they must be like tied together by some underlying rules of nature.
7: Oh, hello, Pat.
8: Hi, I am here. I've invaded your host intro.
0: Okay, great. This is Pat Walters. He's our managing editor.
8: Yeah, and whenever we get curious about the rules governing nature and the universe, we tend to call this one particular guy.
9: Hey, old man.
8: Hey, how are you?
9: This is actually very comfortable here. Let's talk all day.
8: His name is Steve Strogatz.
9: I'm a mathematician and math professor at Cornell University.
8: Also has a great podcast called The Joy of Why. And I asked him, what are the different ways things can grow?
9: Okay, here we go. There's linear growth.
8: A simple kind of growth, basically adding.
9: Like 1, 2, 3, 4.
8: This, if you're like me, is how that stack of magazines grows on your desk each month.
9: And then there's exponential growth that feeds on itself.
8: The kind of growth that multiplies.
9: Like 1, 2, 4, 8.
8: Picture each magazine on the stack giving birth to another issue of the magazine each month.
7: No.
9: The more of something there is, the faster it grows.
8: This, of course, is how diseases spread and pandemics happen.
9: Now, there are kinds of growth that are faster than exponential.
8: What's that?
9: There's something called blow up.
8: What's blow up?
9: Which sounds like what it is.
8: Something goes from nothing.
9: Boom.
8: To infinity.
9: In a finite amount of time.
8: But Steve says this doesn't actually happen in the real world.
9: Because we don't believe there are infinite anythings in our existence.
0: Oh, thank God.
8: And then there are these other kinds of growth that are a little more, I don't know, peculiar. And Steve told me about this one that completely took me by surprise and showed me how these patterns, these invisible blueprints of growth, can sometimes stretch out and connect parts of the world that I didn't think had anything to do with each other.
7: Hmm.
9: So you've heard the name Fibonacci. There's the famous Fibonacci sequence, which is where I take a number like 1 and 2, and then I add them to make 3. And then I always take the two most recent numbers and add them to make the next number.

0: So two mm-hmm. plus three is five. Five plus three is eight. Where am I? Eight plus five is 13. These are all Fibonacci mm-hmm. numbers, and you can keep going like that, and you can see they're getting big.
1: So the sequence goes 1, 2, 3, 5, 8, and each number in the sequence is the sum of the two that came before it.
2: So it keeps getting bigger in this strange and yet oddly, like, predictable way.
1: Yeah.
2: Okay.
1: And I think when I started talking to Steve about it, I had the vague sense that, like, what was interesting about it is that it sort of shows up in nature,
2: okay.
1: like maybe in plants.
2: Yeah.
1: But according to Steve,
0: the Fibonacci sequence was originally posed as a problem about rabbits growing, where there was some made-up population biology rule about how many rabbits give birth to how many other rabbits that led to the Fibonacci sequence. That's from 1200 AD. And it's not even...
1: They observed something in rabbits? Or
0: no,
1: they...
0: it's a made-up, it's a textbook problem, it's fake. Rabbits really grow according to the Fibonacci sequence.
1: Wait a minute. So they came up with the where did the sequence come from?
0: Well, it's got a good backstory.
1: What's that story?
0: So Fibonacci, whose real name was Leonardo, but of Pisa, not of Vinci.
1: Weirdly, Steve says a historian sort of randomly stuck him with the name Fibonacci in the 1800s, but all this happened about 600 years before that, when he was still just Leonardo of Pisa.
0: So Leonardo of Pisa,
1: a.k.a. Fibonacci,
0: is an Italian mathematician whose dad was working in North Africa. It's a really interesting, vibrant place. He's getting to meet people from Egypt and all over the Middle East, as well as Sicily. And there's a lot of trading going on. It's 1200, a very vibrant time in the Middle Ages. And this Leonardo learns about a fantastic new kind of math that has come from a different part of the world, from the traders coming from the Middle East, from Arabic world, including who have themselves learned math developed in India. And so when we talk about Hindu-Arabic numerals, the ones that we all use today to write with, 0, 1, 2, 3, up to 9, those digits are from India by way through Baghdad and finally into Europe through, dun-dun-dun, Leonardo of Pisa. Fibonacci brought Hindu-Arabic numerals to Europe.
1: Hmm.
0: So it's a really ironic thing that Fibonacci gave us the numbers that we all use today. And nobody really remembers that that's what he did. He wrote this book called Liber Abaci, basically the book of counting, the book of reckoning, how to work with numbers in a really practical way that merchants of the type that he was encountering in all these trading spots in the Middle East, everybody had to work with money and Roman numerals were terrible. Mm-hmm. So everybody wanted a better way. And these Hindu-Arabic numerals were fantastic. You could do really good calculations in your head. So anyway, he introduced this fantastic system of Indian numerals to Europe around 1200, and he just has a little footnote in his book, not really a footnote, but the book is filled with practice problems about taxes, about interest, about all kinds of money problems. But he made up this problem about growth, that the rabbits take 1 month to mature, and then when they mature, they give birth to another set of rabbits, a pair of rabbits, and then that pair can mate. Blah, blah, blah. Anyway, he made up this story about rabbits where the Fibonacci sequence comes out.
1: Where did this... But the sequence, even though he applied it to a made-up story about rabbits, but don't we see the Fibonacci sequence represented in nature?
0: Yeah, we totally do, sure. Plants really do have it. I mean, there's a million places we could go. We could, if you look at a pine cone, if you start following the straightest line that you can, you can make a certain number of windy spirals. So if you count them up, the number will end up being a Fibonacci number of these spirals. And no matter how you do it, you'll always get a Fibonacci number.
1: So did he just wing it and throw it on some rabbits and then it turned out magically to be true? Or
0: yes,
1: did it,
0: I think
1: did it
0: so.
1: Come from India? Or
0: well, okay, that's another good story. It's nice of you to keep asking me these kind of questions. Okay, so it turns out that Fibonacci was not the first to think of the Fibonacci sequence.
1: Oh.
0: It's a misnomer, and we're only gradually starting to appreciate how much of European math is really Indian math or Arabic math. I mean, a lot of it is European. I don't want to pretend it's not. But the Fibonacci sequence was known 400 years before Fibonacci, if not longer,
1: oh, wow.
0: in India. in a really surprising place. It's in connection with poetry.
1: With poetry?
0: Yeah. Can I try to explain it to you?
1: Yeah,
0: this
1: please.
0: Will take a minute.
1: Okay. Yeah, do it.
0: We can try
1: take
0: it.
1: Take us there.
0: Yeah. Okay. So going way back, a few hundred years before the birth of Christ, there are scholars in ancient India who are really interested in, let's call it meter, you know, like rhythm, patterns of rhythm in poetry. Mm. The poems have certain rules to them because the rules make it easier to remember. And in a time before people had books, because remember, the printing press is in the future.
1: Oh, right.
0: Right.
1: Of course, yeah.
0: So like if you want to remember the Odyssey in ancient Greece or memorize the Koran, you're going to sing it.
1: So it's not just because it sounds nice or is pretty. It's because it's a tool for remembering.
0: It's the way human psychology works.
1: Right.
0: So these ancient scholars in India were trying to just think, what exactly are the possible patterns if we obey, if our poetry obeys a certain rule, which is that you can build it out of two types of syllables. You can have something that lasts one beat, or something that lasts two beats.
1: Mm-hmm.
0: And so one question that people interested in the sort of the science of poetry were concerned with was, suppose I want to make a line that is, for example, four beats long. How many different ways can I make something that's four beats? Basically, I have two things I can play with. Something that's one beat long or two beats long, right? There's these two kinds of syllables. So I could do 1 + 1 + 1 + 1. That adds up to four. Or I could do a rhythm that was 2-1-1. That would also add up to four. Or I could do 1-2-1. That would be four. Or I could do 2-2. Or I could do 1-1-2. I've said five possibilities.
1: Mm-hmm.
0: Now, what's interesting about that is that five is the fourth Fibonacci number.
1: Oh.
0: And in general, if I want to make something that's n beats long, there is the nth Fibonacci number ways of doing it.
1: Whoa, wait. Okay, so to make a five-beat line, there would be eight ways of doing that. And to make a six-beat line, there would be 13 ways of doing that.
0: Yes.
1: And a seven-beat line, there would be 21 ways of doing that.
0: It's a growth problem, right? It's the growth of possibilities. It's the growth of creative possibilities in Sanskrit poetry. This was figured out in India by a person named Virahanka 4 centuries before Fibonacci was born.
1: What?
0: So, yeah.
1: So they noticed this phenomenon present in poetry, studying the possibilities in Sanskrit poetry. And then, like, when I Google the Fibonacci sequence, and Wikipedia tells me it's like really all over nature, not just in pine cones, but pineapples and on sunflower seeds. Apparently lots of flowers have a Fibonacci number of petals.
0: Yes.
1: I'm just now trying to like wrap my head around, like, is that because there's something in the universe that like made its way into the Sanskrit poetry by way of humans that also made its way into the trees? And the pineapples and like, that's crazy. That's wild because I think about poetry as being so separate from a pineapple or the leaves on a tree.
0: Yes. Well, okay.
1: It's not a question. That's just,
0: it's an expression of wonder, which is appropriate. Why are Fibonacci numbers in botany? Why are they in so many plant structures?
1: Hmm.
0: There are various theories out there. Some people will say that it has to do with, like, when a branch shoots out of a tree, it doesn't want to shoot out in a direction where it's covered over by another branch. It needs to get its own sunlight. Mm. So if the branches have to grow, I mean, natural selection, evolution will have disfavored the trees that don't follow this principle. That may have something to do with it.
1: Hmm.
0: I'm not giving you a clear explanation because I don't know.
1: This is helpful. And then like maybe the same thing holds true for the poetry where people are trying to create newness. You're trying to make, I don't know, create space in a sense.
0: Yes. You're trying to create novelty subject to constraints.
1: Right.
0: Right.
1: Right.
0: And you could say novelty subject to constraints is art.
1: Hmm.
0: Like growth in creativity subject to constraints. That's what art is, right?
1: Hmm. Yeah.
0: Anyway,

0: Huh. So what do you make of all of that?
1: I guess, I don't know. It sort of makes me see the plants as a little bit more artistic than I did before. And the poetry as, like, a little bit more from nature.
2: That gives me goosebumps. That's really cool.
0: Yeah.
2: Well, thank you, Pat. That was beautiful. And we will be back in just a moment with one last growth story.
0: Of planetary scale and import.
2: And the little humans trying to control it. Stick with us.
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5: Lulu?
6: Latif?
5: We are back.
7: Okay, so...
6: With one more story of growth from producers Annie McEwen.
8: I've just detangled my headphones.
5: And Simon Adler.
8: But go on! Go on!
7: All right, let us begin.
5: All right.
7: So I think, like most people, I thought for the longest time that human population was growing really fast.
9: We already have between 3 and 7 times more people than we can permanently support.
7: Maybe exponentially.
9: The growth rate is just incredible.
7: You know, people were popping kids out and blah, blah, blah.
9: We are destroying our fossil fuels. We are dispersing our mineral resources.
7: And that this was like a really big problem. We're freaked.
10: Yeah, a ball of flesh expanding at the speed of light, I think.
8: Ball of flesh expanding at the speed of light. Oh, God.
7: This is Philip Cohen.
10: I'm a professor of sociology at the University of Maryland.
7: And I called him up to talk about this fear. It's one that I really took deep into my soul at some point in my life. And he told me that, like, yes, this was a real concern starting around the 1950s.
10: Population did start increasing exponentially, you know, 2 billion, 4 billion, 8 billion.
6: Population bomb. Kind of thing.
7: Yes. Yeah. But that by the time I had even started worrying about it.
10: By the 90s, really.
7: It was no longer a problem.
10: Right. You know, it's obviously a long, complicated story and it's different around the world. But with better healthcare, better contraception, and access to education, a lot of women started having fewer children.
7: Fewer kids meant slower growth. And as growth slowed, demographers predicted that population would just plateau.
10: Yes. The idea was that the average woman was going to have 2 children, and that world population would hit a peak around 10 billion, around 2060 or so, and after that, be stable.
7: And we would all live happily ever after. Oh, thank God.
10: Yeah, it's great.
8: Big ol' exhale for Annie McEwen on the population front.
7: That's right. But then, like 10 seconds after I learned

0: learned about this plateau and felt great about it. I learned that that is not what's happening.
1: Well, it would be in Europe that panic first started.
0: Because instead of like watching things come to settle at a peaceful plateau, demographers noticed that, especially in Europe, but also in other parts of the world,
1: you know, South Korea, China, Japan,
0: that this drop in birth rates,
1: it accelerates.
2: The fall accelerates.
1: Exactly.
0: Oh. Birth rates in a bunch of places were now dipping too low.
2: Okay, so I've got the latest fertility rate information here in front of me. So, like, ask me a country and I'll tell you.
0: Okay, okay. Oh, good. Okay, France.
2: Okay, so remember, for us to keep replacing ourselves, the number to hit is 2.1. France is 1.8.
0: Okay, au revoir.
3: Poland.
2: Poland is 1.5.
3: 1.5, wow.
2: Yeah. Mexico, 1.8.
3: Cameroon.
2: 4.29. So they're above replacement.
3: Oh, they're high.
2: Yeah, they're high. They're high. But they're falling. Like in the 80s, I think it was 6.7.
3: Whoa.
4: What about Ghana?
2: 3.5. But they also fell from over 6.
4: Oh, wow.
3: Italy?
2: Italy's 1.3. Italy's low.
4: Whoa.
3: Italy's 1.3. Wow.
2: Yeah.
4: What are we? What's the U.S.?
2: 1.7.
4: 1.7?
2: Yeah.
4: Wow. And where's it the lowest?
5: The lowest are like Korea and Japan, which I think Korea's at like 0.6.
3: No.
2: 0.6, 0.7. Yeah.
3: Wow. That's so low. Wait, and Earth as a whole is what right now?
2: Is 2.3. So we're just above total. Yeah. And Philip says that this downward trend is going to continue.
1: The world population is going to hit a peak around 10 billion around 2060 or so. And after that, it will almost certainly start to taper downward.
0: So we are on the verge of beginning to shrink.
3: Really?
4: That makes me so happy. Yes!
0: In a couple hundred years, it's projected that the Earth's population will actually be about 6 billion.
4: Wow!
3: That far down. So less than now.
4: Oh, yeah. God, we were going a roller coaster and we're like, we're coming at that. We're like,
3: it's like the tucka tucka tucka on the roller coaster before the drop.
2: Exactly.
4: I am really pumped to hear that. Whoa.
3: I don't know. I think I kind of like the plateau. The plateau sounds so nice because the stability, it's like you know what to plan for. Like, you know what
4: but
3: to.
4: But it's a stability of like of a hurting earth that and like strapped resources. How about a little less of
3: that's fair.
4: To drive cars and share wheat.
3: That's fair, but I don't know. There's something that sounds sad about less people. It's like the party's ended.
4: No.
3: Like, it's like the party is...
4: Absolutely not sad.
3: It's like...
4: That's great. The parties, there's still so many people. The club is popping.
0: Yes, the club is popping.
4: Yeah.
0: I think when I heard this, I was like, okay, great. I feel relieved. The skin ball's not going to happen. But I guess the thing that I was most struck by is just, while I was freaking out about humans exploding off the planet, eating everything, there was a whole other group of people freaking out about the exact opposite.
3: Really?
4: Why would they be worried?
0: Well, you know, some of them are the gabillionaires.
6: You know, if we don't make enough people to at least sustain our numbers, perhaps increase a little bit, then civilization's going to crumble.
0: Who are just like, let's grow so we can all make more money.
7: I'd rather civilization went out with a bang than a whimper in adult diapers.
0: But then there are like also regular economists, especially in like the Western capitalist economies, who say that the shrinking is a problem because our economy needs workers to just, you know, keep things chugging along.
4: But I mean, what about immigration? Forget all the other reasons. Just looking at it from this economic viewpoint, I mean, people in the United States might not be having that many kids, but there are lots of people who would love to come and live here and therefore be workers in the economy.
0: Yes.
1: Anybody who says there's a population shortage or problem in any rich country has to at least answer the question of what about immigration?
5: Like, were it not for immigration, the U.S. population would be falling right now.
4: Really?
0: Yes. Or it would be falling very soon.
3: Which is so crazy that the administration in power right now, the whole thing is like, get people out. And it's like, yeah, we kind of need people right now.
0: Yeah. And actually, when I spoke with another demographer on the phone, James Ramo, he told me that like all these countries that are, you know, really not immigrant friendly, in 50 years' time,
2: they're going to be fighting to attract immigrants.
3: Oh, I bet. I bet.
2: But like, even with all these wealthy countries holding their doors wide open, that's only a temporary fix.
1: That works for, you know, maybe 100 years or 50 years.
2: Because by the year 2100, 97% of the world's countries will be below replacement level. So this sort of decline in fertility is happening everywhere. And it's happening more slowly in some countries than others, but it is happening.
8: So basically in 70 years or so, most of the planet will be dipping.
2: Yes.
3: Hmm.
2: And like, I think talking about the economy, especially the economy in the future, it can feel just very abstract. But for me, like the whole thing started to get kind of unsettling when I called up another demographer.
9: Hello.
10: Oh, I hear them. Hello.
2: This one, named Leslie Root.
10: I am assistant professor of research at the University of Colorado Boulder.
2: Who told me that, like, fundamentally, this whole thing is a question of how will we care for each other?
10: So this is true of, like, any human society, right? That you have people who need to be supported and you have people who are capable of supporting. And people who need to be supported are the very young, right? Like, human children are pretty helpless. And like, compared to other primates, right? You know, they can't do anything.
2: They're useless. Yeah.
10: Yeah, exactly. and the elderly. And then sort of the prime working years is when we are supposed to be able to produce more than we consume so that we can share it with other people. And so a big concern is that when you have lower fertility, and imagine your population with like people flowing into and out of it, fewer people are flowing in and the people who are already in it are getting older and older. So you have what's called an aging population.
2: So like in 200 years, when the population is down to 6 billion, that's going to be a very different 6 billion than the one we just experienced in the year 2000, because a lot of those people are going to be very old. And the worry is that, like, as society becomes more and more top-heavy...
10: What does that mean for our ability to support each other?
2: Like, just super practically, you know, like, who are all the doctors going to be to take care of these old people? Mm. And who's going to staff the nursing homes? Mm-hmm. And, like, who will grow the food to feed these old people? Like, you can sort of see that, like, as the proportion of young to old people shifts more and more out of whack, you have on the backs of these few young people kind of the burden of everything. Unless a whole bunch of us right now,
11: the Pope told Italians to have more babies,
2: start to breed like rabbits, which is what a bunch of governments around the world are trying to get their citizens to do.
12: Putin has urged Russian women to have 8 or more babies.
13: Here's a bunch of stuff that countries have tried.
2: Okay.
13: Japan tried government-sponsored speed dating night.
3: Funny.
13: Russia, they're like, hey, if you have more than 2 kids, we'll give you $7,000.
14: About 10 times the average monthly wage.
13: Taiwan, there was a presidential candidate in 2023 who was like, hey,
15: the gift of yet another furry child.
13: Everyone who has a baby should get a free pet as well.
3: A free pet? That's like more work.
2: There's also things like Sweden has this like amazing parental leave policies.
16: 480 days.
2: Germany's got free daycare.
3: That's money.
17: Big.
2: And of course, there have also been some darker attempts to control, like in the US and North Korea, where abortion has been banned.
13: Mm-hmm.
2: But the crazy thing is that, like, carrot or stick, none of this has worked.
3: None of it's worked?
13: Yeah.
5: And the one thing I'll add to that is, like, with few exceptions, and the exceptions are sort of explainable away, no country that has dipped below replacement rate has ever
3: come back,
5: gone back above.
3: Wow. Interesting.
1: Right. There really is no success story out there. Nobody has shown how you can turn this around.
4: Huh. That's wild. I mean, do people have any idea why not?
2: I don't know. I think it's because it's just really hard to answer the question, why does someone choose to have a kid or not?
10: Yeah, there's a lot of like casting about for explanations of what exactly drives lower fertility.
2: There are going to be 100 reasons, big and small, why someone becomes a parent or not.
10: You know, we meet a partner or we don't, and our partner has the same preferences that we do or they don't.
2: We can find affordable housing or we can't. We have access to great health care or we don't.
10: We get a good job with flexible hours or we don't. We live near family who can babysit the kids or we don't.
2: You know, for every one person, the decision is going to be this like really complicated mess of reasons and circumstances. And if you zoom out from there to the national or like the global level, looking down and trying to understand this is just
13: total chaos.
8: Hmm.
3: Right.
9: You're not going to solve the mystery of why. And basically, there's nothing you can do about it. So what does this look like? You know, like, what does it look like when a society stops having children?
13: This is Gideon Lewis Krause.
9: I'm a staff writer at The New Yorker.
13: He recently wrote an essay about declining population called The End of Children. And as he was starting to report the piece, he noticed that, like, there were all these articles in Western media about South Korea.
9: Obviously, South Korea, with the lowest fertility rate in the world, comes up all the time in all of these columns. And I noticed that everybody invoked South Korea, but it didn't seem like anyone had gone there. And I thought, like, it would be interesting to hear from some South Koreans about this.
13: South Korea is a country that has more deaths than births every year, and it's not an easy country to immigrate to. So its population is getting older and smaller. And so it's sort of seen as almost like this bellwether for where the rest of us are headed.
9: And so I got there, and I got into the center of Seoul, and I went to the subway at rush hour, and you saw no children anywhere. But at first I thought, like, oh, well, you know, in New York, like, would I take my kids on the rush hour subway? Like, probably not. But then pretty immediately, like, you really just don't, you know, you don't see playgrounds, or like the handful of playgrounds that I saw were completely empty at any time of day. And you just don't see a lot of children. And there were these no kid zones everywhere. There were signs on restaurants and other establishments that said no kids here. And I mean, so much of it is about a rapid shift in cultural norms about kids. So in fact, I met with this young economics reporter who writes about this for a living, and she was in her late 20s or early 30s. And she said, like, I understand all of this stuff on a deep economic level, but when I write about it, I think, like, well, what would change my mind? And the answer is nothing. There's nothing that would make me want to have kids, because it's the norm to not want to have kids.
13: Gideon eventually made his way out to some of the more rural areas of the country, where it's projected that about 2,000 schools are going to be closing in the next 10 years.
9: And so I wanted to go visit one of these schools. So I went to one in the far south. And this school, I think at its max, it had about 1,300 students. Now it has five. It had...
5: five students.
9: Five students, yeah.
5: What grades?
9: It had three first graders and two sixth graders. Mm. And when I was talking to the sixth grade teacher, I said to him, like, so you have two kids. Like, do they get along? And he, like, looked at me like I was a complete idiot. And he was like, what do you mean, like, do they get along? Like, they don't know anyone else. They've been in school together since they started school. Like, the other child is, like, the only other child they know.
13: Hmm. What was it like walking through this school? Like, what did it look like?
9: Well, there's a feeling of great dignity and resignation about this stuff. So this, you know, the outside of the school had been freshly painted, and the inside was bright and totally broom swept and spotless. And everything was in perfect order, except it was empty. And, like, there was no heat on in the hallways, and almost all the classrooms were dark. And some of the classrooms had photos of the last group of kids that occupied that classroom. And, like, the classroom was dark and just hadn't been opened in a couple of years. Mm. And the cafeteria had, like, a little proscenium stage with a curtain, and clearly they had, like, school plays there and stuff. And, like, you know, you probably could have seated 300 people in this cafeteria. So it just felt like everyone had there was no sense of decay. It just felt like everyone had evaporated.
13: Right. It does feel like children are disappearing.
9: Yeah. And something like 200 nursery schools have been converted into retirement homes because there's, like, a radical dearth of retirement homes. And you can see that some of these nursery schools that have been turned into retirement homes, they've kept the same directors, and they had kept the same, like, rubberized play floors for the old people. And they even had, actually, my fact checker, Emily, found this when she talked to them. She was like, not only do we have the same rubberized play floors, we have the same crayons that, like, the kids used to use the crayons, and now we just, like, the seniors use the crayons.
13: There's something really dark about that.
9: Yeah.
5: Yeah.
9: Yeah.
5: The bell curve of life.
3: But this is our projection.
8: Yeah.
3: We've already, in this very story, been wrong twice about projections. We thought, oh my God, it was going to be a population bomb, explosion, too many people. Then we were like, oh, it's going to level out so nicely, perfectly. That didn't happen. How do we know that these projections are worth anything?
8: Yeah. Yes.
2: That's a great question. That is a great question. I think that we just don't know. We just don't know what's going to happen next. But what right. we're heading towards is like really unprecedented. And there is no way yeah. to like be like, oh, yeah, last time this happened. So we can project forward and
3: right,
2: imagine.
3: Right, right.
2: And I do think that
3: the last planet we were on. Yeah.
2: And as fewer people have fewer kids, those fewer kids are going to have fewer kids. And this is just mathematically, it seems tricky to get out of that spiral. However, we totally mm-hmm. don't quite know. And I think that's very fair. What is very much agreed upon is that the population of the world is going to start declining. And that is a totally new thing for humanity. And that is set to happen pretty soon.
1: Yeah, yeah, it's pretty soon. I hope to live to see it.
2: It's just interesting to imagine being on the planet and sort of looking around and being like, this is the most people there might ever be alive at one time.
1: At that moment, yeah. It's big. It's like, yes, it's like going to the moon or you know, our first nuclear bomb. I mean, it's a big moment in human history when we turn that around. And for the first time, the global population is declining. You know, the feeling like you might never come back from it. Like you've changed direction.
2: Yeah, it's a shift from growth to something else. Something new.
1: Right, exactly.
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0: 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I'm Aisha Roscoe.
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4: For eons, millennia, we've hunted animals not just for food, not just for pelts, not even just to snatch their children away as pets. Sometimes we hunt them for treasure. The narwhal's tusk, the elephant's ivory, the oyster's pearl, the part so much more valuable than the whole. But what happens when we seek our fortune from a gray, waxy stone born in the belly of a leviathan? Today on Snap Judgment, we're diving deep, deep underwater. Snap proudly presents The Whale. Snap Judgment, storytelling with the beat, right after this short message. Snappers, stay.

0: Next.
1: Live from NPR News in Washington, I'm Windsor Johnston. President Trump is downplaying stark warnings about the potential dangers of rapidly advancing artificial intelligence.
2: We're leading China in AI. We're the most sophisticated country in the world. And frankly, I want to keep it that way because whoever wins AI wins. And we can put guardrails, we can do this and that, but I think you have a lot of negative forces that are bringing it up that shouldn't be bringing it up.
1: Opponents of a broad slowdown worry that putting the brakes on development could give other countries, mainly China, an edge. But Anthropic, OpenAI, and Elon Musk are backing a slower pace, warning that the technology is advancing faster than current safeguards. The concerns are also adding pressure on Congress to consider new AI regulations. House Speaker Mike Johnson says lawmakers need to take a measured approach.
3: If they want to slow that down, that's fine. But we also, at the same time, have to resist Congress jumping in and imposing some sort of emergency moratorium. It's got to be done right, safely, wisely.
1: Congress has yet to pass comprehensive AI regulations. President Trump says he expects a trade deal with Canada very soon. But as Dan Karpinchuk reports, Ottawa says there are no plans to resume negotiations.
4: Speaking to journalists on his trip to Ireland Saturday, Trump was optimistic about a trade deal with Canada getting done.
2: You'll probably see a deal with Canada fairly soon.
4: His comment came less than a week since Ottawa's retaliatory measures went into effect after he slapped more tariffs on Canada 3 weeks ago. He then added new tariffs to take effect Tuesday and even bans on Canadian dairy and alcohol to kick in at the end of September. Canadian Prime Minister Mark Carney huddled with his cabinet on Friday, planning out Ottawa's next move, but there's been no mention yet of more countermeasures. His Minister of Canada-U.S. Trade, Dominic LeBlanc, said although he's been in touch with the American side, there are no plans to resume formal talks. For NPR News, I'm Dan Karpinchuk in Toronto.
1: Election officials around the country are getting ready to mark National Voter Registration Day this week. NPR's Hansi Lo Wang reports.
5: The window starts to close the first weekend of October for registering to vote or updating your registration for the midterm general election. That's in places including Alaska, Rhode Island, South Carolina, and the U.S. Virgin Islands. Then October 5th is a major voter registration deadline for Arizona, Indiana, Ohio, and American Samoa. October 5th is also the last day to sign up in the southern states of Arkansas, Florida, Georgia, Kentucky, Mississippi, Tennessee, and Texas. If you're already registered, election officials recommend confirming your status and contact information before the deadline by visiting your state's official election website. Officials can remove your name from voter rolls, especially if you recently moved, changed your name, or haven't voted in a while. Anzi Luong, NPR News.
1: This is NPR. A documentary on the Israeli military's killing of civilians in Gaza has received the top prize at the Venice Film Festival. Israeli officials are contesting the film's allegations, as NPR's Daniel Estrin reports.
6: The documentary is called Naza. That's the Israeli military term for collateral damage. The film features 24 anonymous Israeli soldiers who discuss the tracking and killing of Hamas targets and Palestinian civilians in Gaza. The Israeli military said it categorically rejects the film's allegations. It didn't give specifics, but said soldiers' claims in the film do not match their junior-level ranking and level of involvement. Former Israeli Prime Minister Naftali Bennett called the film a blood libel. The film's Israeli co-director Yuval Avraham spoke at the premiere.
7: I'm thinking of all the people, the Israeli politicians, the journalists back home who are now attacking this film, denying it, without even seeing it.
6: The film got a record 25-minute standing ovation. Daniel Estrin, NPR News, Tel Aviv.
1: Saudi Arabia's shutdown of its east-west oil pipeline is raising concerns about global supplies and fuel prices. The route was hit by drone attacks, cutting off a major alternative to the Strait of Hormuz. Morgan Bazilian is a public policy professor at the Payne Institute.
8: There was a lot of reliance on this east-west pipelines moving millions of barrels of extra or diverted oil that couldn't get through the Strait of Hormuz one way or the other.
1: Before the shutdown, the pipeline had been moving between 4 and 5 million barrels of oil a day. This is NPR.
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11: If you ever want to remind yourself of how small we are, how limited, go out, find someone who knows things to take you on their boat into the ocean, then cut off the engine for a while. Just be. Wait, bob around the infinite blue. And then, this is important, very important, get cosmically lucky. Have a pod of whales breach next to your boat from all sides. Feel the weight, the power of an alien intelligence, giant beyond imagining. Twisting, turning, almost as if to get a better look at you. And then, just short of contact, watch them decide enough and dive back into their own universe. And I don't know how it changed me. I just know I'm not the same. And today, we're going back to the water. Snap Judgment proudly presents The Whale. My name is Glenn Washington. Remember, it is so much better to be lucky than to be smart when you're listening to Snap Judgment.

0: Now, for today's story, we take you to La Palma, a small Spanish island in the Canary Islands archipelago. This is a place where most of the time, life moves slowly. People farm their land. They stop to have coffee with their neighbors. You know, it's a kind of place where not much happens, except that in recent years, La Palma has made international news twice, and both times because of the forces of nature. And today we want to tell you the story about something incredible that came from the sea. Before that, there was something that came from the land. Producer Eric Yanez brings us a story. Snap Judgment.
1: 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No me lo puedo creer.
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2: ¿Se han dado cuenta del sonido?
5: It's September 2021, and a volcano has erupted on La Palma.
6: Se veía una humareda inmensa, negra, y una explosión. Y la humareda cada vez estaba más elevada, parecía que llegaba al cielo.
5: First, they saw the smoke. And then, an explosion rocked the island.
7: La lava en casa era verla y era chimeneas por todos lados de fuego.
5: This enormous tongue of lava. This massive black wall.
6: Esa lengua tremenda, esa mole negra y debajo, cri cri cri cri cri del sonido de la lava.
5: And underneath that wall, this crackling sound of lava moving.
7: Es que el volcán empezó y todo fue volcán.
5: And from that moment on, everything was the volcano.
1: Acaba de producirse la erupción volcánica en la isla de La Palma.
8: Estaban hablando un reportero.
9: There was a reporter speaking live on television, and suddenly, just 2 or 3 kilometers behind him, the first explosions appeared.
10: Esa es la imagen y también el sonido de la erupción del volcán en Cumbre Vieja en la isla de La Palma. Poco después de las 4.
8: Y lo que se vio es como una especie de.
9: And then we heard what sounded like thunder, and saw a dark cloud burst out of the earth.
5: That's Dr. Antonio Fernandez. He's a scientist and a wildlife veterinarian, and as someone born on the island, he knows that volcanoes are just part of the land's history.
8: La isla de La Palma es una isla volcánica. En los últimos 70 años.
9: La Palma is a volcanic island. In the last 75 years, there have been 3 eruptions. It's a place where you learn to live with the forces of nature. But this volcano was different. It struck the island at its core.
8: Golpe en el corazón.
5: For 3 months, everyone watched as lava moved across the island. It wiped out entire neighborhoods, churches, schools, cemeteries. Nearly 7,000 people were forced to evacuate and relocate to nearby towns. You see, this wasn't one of the island's existing volcanoes erupting. It was a new one, literally forming right under people's feet. The first craters opened just a few kilometers from where people lived. This new volcano didn't even have a name. Only later did it become known as Tajogaite.
8: Yo lo llamo la cicatriz de la isla.
9: I call it the island scar. It's a turning point in the life of the island.
8: Yo lo único que le deseo a La Palma.
9: All I wish for La Palma and its people is that the volcano gives back what it took from them, and then some.
8: Lo que les quitó, pero con intereses.
5: It had been 2 years after the Tajogaite explosion. La Palma was still recovering from the destruction. And this is when something else happened. Something completely different. And once again, La Palma was in the headlines. But this time, it wasn't because of something that emerged from the land. It was because of something that came from the sea.
2: we were in the lab in the university as any other day, you know, just a normal random day of PhD students running around the lab nonstop.
5: That's Paula Alonso. She's also a wildlife veterinarian.
2: And suddenly we got a call. There's a sperm whale. It just stranded on La Palma, which is one of the most remote islands here in the Canary Archipelago, in the most remote beach ever.
5: Paula was working at the University of Las Palmas de Gran Canaria, about 150 miles away, on a neighboring island.
2: And we started receiving a lot of calls, right? Because, like, boats were seeing it, people were seeing it, police were seeing it.
5: Across the world, there's something called a stranding network. Teams of veterinarians and scientists who respond when whales or dolphins wash ashore. Paula is part of one of those teams.
2: We have to go now. If the animal is alive, it's very, very important to get there as soon as possible so the animal can be well taken care of, whether it is possible putting it back on the sea. And if it's not possible, maybe performing a humanitarian euthanasia, which is ending its suffering. And if the animal is dead, time is also very important because it limits the amount of information you're gonna be able to gather because the corpse decomposes. So time is running against you.
5: This is a big deal because in the Canary Islands, many whales wash ashore after being struck by ships. And there's growing pressure on the government to do something about it, to regulate ship traffic and prevent these collisions. It's becoming a whole political issue, and people are watching closely. So every stranded whale has to be treated like a crime scene, investigated, documented, reported. So it's crucial to get there, fast.
2: Go, go, go, go. Grab the things, grab the suitcases. Okay, who's on duty, who's on call? It doesn't matter because we're all going. I think that day we were about 10 to 15 people, maybe. We get in the plane. We're all very excited, but very focused, very professional. We carry very big luggages and suitcases with big knives, whaling even instruments. And of course then, a lot of clothes to change because when you do a whale, you really have to change even your underwear. You will end up smelling like whale for days.
5: Paula and the team fly on a small plane to La Palma and head to Playa de Nogales, a black sand beach tucked beneath steep cliffs on the island's northern coast.
2: I can remember all the team wearing caps and kind of cowboy hats. It's very, very sunny, very warm. It was silent. It was absolutely silent. There's no one there and only the sound of the waves coming and crashing.
5: When they reached the top of the cliffs overlooking the beach, they still didn't know what they were walking into.
2: And we come down the cliff, almost running to get to the whale.
5: There it was, a sperm whale, about the length of a bus, lying at the shoreline. A young male with his lower jaw slightly open, a big row of teeth that resembles a saw blade. It was already dead, not moving, not breathing.
2: And it was huge. It was huge, and it was in this beautiful, remote, wild beach. So the scenery was amazing, just seeing this giant creature of nature in this remote location. Whales, when they die, the process of decomposition of the body starts going on. We have a lot of bacteria inside of our intestine and our guts, and these bacteria start to ferment and produce gas. And they start bloating the animal, so if enough time passes, it can sometimes happen that the animal can actually explode.
5: You've probably seen the videos. A dead whale on the beach, suddenly bursting open, blood and guts raining on bystanders. And while disgusting, that wasn't the team's main concern.
2: My biggest fear at that point was really the tides coming in, because the animal was just right in the limit of the tide. We had maybe only 5 hours, and this is nothing for to perform a necropsy on a whale on the beach.
5: Luckily, the person in charge of the necropsy that day was Antonio Fernandez. You met him before.
3: Tú sabes que yo llevo haciendo autopsias 42 años nomás.
9: You know, I've been doing autopsies for 42 years now.
3: Como yo le digo a mis estudiantes,
9: as I tell my students, from a whale to a cockroach, I think I've done almost all of them.
5: And almost immediately, Antonio noticed something really important. This whale had swum its way to the beach.
3: Si la ballena hubiese muerto en el mar, las corrientes...
9: If the whale had died out at sea, the currents would have carried the body south.
3: No tenía señales externas.
9: But there were no external signs of any kind. If it had been struck by a ship, we would have seen an injury. There was none.
5: So the main question was answered almost immediately. This wasn't a ship strike. The whale had come to the shore already dying from something else entirely. So now the team's job is to go inside the whale and look for answers.
2: And then we just get hands on the whale. We're removing from the neck until the fluke, until the tail, layer by layer from the skin on. And the skin can be very, very, very, very thick. So this, even to remove the skin can take us up to 3 hours.
9: We open the whole abdomen, cut through the skin, go through all the muscles to reach the bones.
2: When you open up a whale, there's a lot of fat coming out, liquids coming out, everything's slippery. It really smells. It really smells, and it's not nice. It smells like a ton of rotten fish mixed with oil. And the oil actually kind of gets under your skin. Even though that you're, of course, you're wearing a lot of clothes, it just goes into your whole body.
5: It is indeed a dirty job. Photos from that day show the team covered in thick overalls, rubber boots, and gloves, standing around the whale, some of them climbing onto its back.
2: There's a picture running through the internet, actually, of Antonio Fernandez using skin patches that he took off from the animal as a ladder. He had just cut small ladders in the skin of the animal because it was so big that he couldn't reach the top. It's also physically very demanding. You're dealing with big knives, a lot of people exhausted, dehydrated, and I actually was feeling for the animal that has just died. In these situations, when you're confronting such a giant, an amazing animal, there's always this empathy feeling. It's humbling. It can be even a bit overwhelming. But we're veterinarians and we're trained for this, so we really have to keep our heart within us, but at bay.
5: For the next 4 hours, Paula, Antonio, and the team keep working, cutting through layer after layer of tissue, slowly making their way towards the organs. But as they work, the tide is starting to come in, creeping closer and closer to the whale's body. Time is running out, and they still don't have an answer.

0: 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There's still a mystery hidden inside this sperm whale, but will the team be able to find it before the tide carries it away? Stay tuned.
1: 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You can expect partly sunny skies today, high near 85 degrees. Tonight, there's a chance of showers and thunderstorms.

0: The low tonight around 59 degrees. Tomorrow, sunshine, high near 76. And tomorrow evening, mostly clear, low near 53.
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2: Welcome back to Snap Judgment, the whale episode. When last we left, Dr. Antonio, Paula, and the team were literally deep inside a whale, stranded on the beach. And they were trying to solve the big mystery. What killed it and brought it ashore? Snap Judgment.
3: Closer to the stomach, there's a section of the intestine near the rectum. That's the last part we dissect. And that's where we found the problem. The intestine was obstructed, either partially or completely.
4: Finally, something starts to make sense. An infection in the intestines, having spread throughout the body, eventually killing the whale. But what caused the infection, they still don't know. And now time's up.
3: The police were already on the beach, telling us we had to get out of the carcass and stop the autopsy, because the waves were starting to cover the whale. And it was becoming dangerous for the team working there.
4: So that's it. The tide has come in. The whole team has to pick up their equipment and fly back home, without knowing exactly what killed the whale.
3: But I had a suspicion. So I went in through the back of the animal and climbed inside. Almost like Jonah in the whale.
5: Prácticamente como Jonás en la ballena.
6: He kind of slid down the whale and he just bumped into something with his back.
5: Puse el pie y como que...
3: I stepped down. And suddenly I slipped backwards a little.
5: Y me choqué con algo.
3: And I bumped into something hard.
5: Y no era un hueso.
3: But it wasn't a bone.
6: And he just stood there with a funny face like, huh, what is this? And he turned around and he saw that it was the end of the intestine that wasn't open yet. It was very big, very dilated, like a pipe that it's very, very dilated at one point. And he was kind of tapping on it, and it was very, very hard.
5: Y donde estaba lo duro, toqué.
3: And right in that hard spot, I dissected a little,
5: y claro, abrí,
3: opened it,
5: metí la mano, empecé a buscar,
3: put my hand inside and started feeling around.
6: He started just like, yeah, looking for something there, like there was something solid and hard that had crushed into him on his way down. All eyes went to him. We knew something was up.
5: Y cogí, metí las manos.
3: I grabbed something with both of my hands.
6: And it was huge. It was huge. I've never, ever, of course, seen anything like this. Not me or anyone in the team. And it was just massive.
5: Entonces, los miré a todos, le digo, ¿y esto?
3: I looked at everyone and said,
5: esto no habíamos terminado. No habíamos terminado.
3: No, we were not finished yet.
4: Whatever Antonio was holding was about the size of a watermelon.
6: At that point, we knew it was a stone, so we knew it was ambergris. Ambergris is created when the animal eats things that cannot be digested. For example, the beaks of the squids are very hard. This material starts kind of merging together with the oils and the acids from the gastric compartments, and it starts creating like a stone, like a little mass.
5: Un coprolito, vamos a ver, por hablarlo científicamente.
3: Scientifically, we call it a coprolith.
5: Es como una caca.
3: It's just petrified whale poop.
5: De ámbar.
3: But it's covered in amber, and that can be worth half $1 million, maybe even $1 million.

0: the team had found gold. This thing that couldn't be excreted and ultimately killed the whale could be worth big money.
1: Lambarina es el producto del ámbar.
2: Ambrane is the compound inside ambergris, and the pharmaceutical and perfume industries pay really well for it.
0: For centuries, ambergris has been a kind of maritime legend. It appears in all the whaling stories, in trading records. It's even the title of chapter 92 of Herman Melville's Moby Dick.
2: I had read parts of Moby Dick, but now I just went looking for passages about ambergris, and there's this line I love. Who would think then that such fine ladies and gentlemen should regale themselves with an essence found in the stinky bowels of a sick whale?
1: Caca de ballena enferma.
3: We were all thrilled, silent. Is this what we believe it is? Of course it is. It's such a finding and it's so valuable, and what were we gonna do with that? At that moment in the beach, it was us, the veterinary pathology team, a couple of biologists who probably also knew, and then some people maybe from the press or from the local government. Dr. Antonio was just holding the stone there in his hands, the 9-kilogram stone. But at that point, we couldn't make assumptions about the value of the stone. And it was up to Antonio to maybe say it to the people that was there.
0: But on the beach, Antonio kept it simple. Yes, it was ambergris. Yes, it was rare. But now, he said, they have a job to finish.
3: We took pictures, we measured everything, we cleaned it because, of course, it was still with a lot of feces and intestinal material. When we finished the necropsy, we were all covered in blood, wrecked, very tired. We took the safety equipment and the clothes off. We kind of hiked up a bit in the cliff, and we found this beautiful kind of lake in the inside of the cliff.
0: They were standing in front of a jameo, a pool of seawater inside the lava rock. Basically, a little swimming hole made by the volcano 2 years earlier.
3: And we were all in swimsuits or underwear. And then we all jumped in the water and we all just bathed on the lake with our professor, with Dr. Antonio Fernandez. He was just like a small kid jumping down the rocks. And we were just very happy, glad, knowing that we had made a great job and a great discovery.
0: After the swim, the team packed up their remaining equipment and left the whale behind on the beach, where the tide would carry it away. The only thing they took with them was the stone.
3: We brought it back on the plane. I don't know why they didn't kick us out that day, because we were all smelling like you cannot imagine.
0: As the plane soared over La Palma, the team looked down at the island below. They could still see the destruction left behind by the Tajogaite.
2: We passed close to where the volcano is, to the crater itself.
3: We can see destruction, a big black road where everything is not there anymore, and around it, a lot of houses.
2: But I didn't look at it. It made me feel helpless to see that force of nature and the damage it had done.
3: It's always touching because it's one of the wildest and most green islands, and being marked by this big black lava road, it's really, really something. And actually Antonio, he said like, wow, it's amazing that in this island that has suffered so much in the past years and there's this many big important things going on, it feels that maybe we could give back a bit. I think it was only 4 or 5 days ever since what happened. All of this news started coming up in the local newspapers, in the national newspapers, even in the international newspapers. There's a story of $500,000 stone that we're keeping here in this specific lab with a picture of our building.
4: And then was when it hit us, like, okay, this is actually maybe big or bigger than we thought it was. Let's find out more, because, you know, we're vets. We know what amber gray is. We know it's super valuable, but I don't know how much a gram is worth exactly. I don't know.
3: Could we sell it? Could we keep it? Science isn't very well paid, and we were all excited, like, oh, could we scrap just with my nail just a bit and maybe buy a house? There was a lot of excitement and also uncertainty. I was worried. I was like, okay, so what do we do now?
0: As more people learned about the discovery, Antonio felt the pressure to say something publicly about what should happen next.
1: El público en general quería saber lo que valía, y segundo,
2: the general public just wanted to know how much the stone was worth and who would keep it.
1: 2 or 3 days después, tomé la decisión.
2: 2 or 3 days later, I made a decision.
1: Me hicieron una entrevista.
2: I was interviewed by a regional news outlet, and I said that if the stone ever turned into economic value, that money should go to the people affected by the volcano.
1: Para los afectados del volcán.
3: And it made sense because we, of course, we were all very excited, like, oh my God, this is worth so much money. But of course,
4: maybe if it was legal, that island can sell it and then it can pay for the volcano eruption disturbance that it created for the local people.
3: But then
4: we wouldn't even know how to start. Yeah, how do you sell it?
0: Meanwhile, the team sent the stone out for chemical analysis. And when the results came back, they found that the stone was almost entirely ambergris. About 80%. So yes, the team really had found whale gold. But around the same time, they got an answer to the other question. The money question.
3: The local government and administration people found out that it couldn't be sold. It was illegal to sell it. Historically, ambergris has been a very, very valued substance. Sperm whales were killed for this. But it's produced synthetically these days, luckily, so animals are not hunted anymore. At least not in Spain and Europe in general.
0: So what do you do with a treasure like this, if it can't be sold?
1: El cachalote había ido a morir a la isla de La Palma, y el único.
2: The sperm whale had come to La Palma to die, and the only real true owner of that stone, even though it had caused its death, was the sperm whale.
1: Y el objetivo final es que. Creo que es muy simbólico.
2: So to me, the final purpose of the stone is very symbolic. If the sperm whale came to La Palma to die, then the coprolith should return to La Palma.
3: It's such a big scientific discovery, but also
4: it's more of a, metaphorically speaking, a romantic finding. You're actually there, you're actually seeing the animals, you've done a lot of work, and then you're just giving that gift from nature. That was the most humbling experience I've ever had.
0: For Antonio, this was a once-in-a-lifetime discovery. In 42 years of opening up animals, he had never actually found ambergris inside a whale. And as far as he knew, no one had.
1: Para mí, lo más importante es que después.
2: What truly mattered to me was that after so many autopsies, so many whales, so many animals, I could finally say I had found a piece of ambergris before the end of my career.
1: Encontrar una piedra de ámbar.
0: Today, there are parts of La Palma that are forever changed. Where neighborhoods once stood, there are now black lava roads. Where the lava reached the sea, new beaches have formed.
3: It's kind of like the cycle is completed, right? Nature is both creation and destruction, birth and death. And La Palma, in the last few years, was such an example of that. Wild nature being raw and being destructive, but also carrying so much birth, nature takes and it gives back.

0: Today, the stone is on display at the Museo Insular de la Palma. Sitting on a big red cushion, a strange little monument to everything that the island has survived. A huge thank you to Paula Alonso, Dr. Antonio Fernandez, for sharing your story with the Snap. Dr. Antonio's voice in English was performed by Elvis Di Marcantonio. The original score was by Nicholas Marx. The story is produced by Eric Yanez with help from Anna Sussman. After the break, another whale of a tale. Stay tuned.
1: Thus far, Defense Secretary Pete Hegseth has fired or blocked promotions of an astonishing 10% of the military's top-ranked officers. We'll talk with former Air Force Secretary Frank Kendall.
2: 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And it's created a climate of fear throughout the entire institution.
1: That's on the next On Point.
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4: Iran has fired thousands of drones and missiles throughout the war. Their targets have included U.S. embassies, hotels, oil and gas sites, and military bases across the Gulf. National security analysts are worried.
5: I don't think the Pentagon is fully grappling with it, in part because they don't want to talk about the level of destruction.
4: The future of U.S. military bases in the Middle East on the next morning edition from NPR News.
0: Welcome back to Snap Judgment, the whale episode. My name is Glenn Washington. Next, we're going to Trinidad. Not Trinidad Tobago, Trinidad, California. A tiny coastal town with a tiny coast school that's about to go on the field trip of a lifetime. Snap Judgment.
6: My name is Marjorie Cunningham, and I am a 7th and 8th grade teacher at Trinidad School. And so it was our turn to go down to the tide pools.
7: At the beginning, I didn't really want to go on the field trip.
8: I don't really like going down to the beach in the mornings because it's super cold.
9: Normally, you never see anything that cool.
10: But it got exciting quick.
11: Yeah, my name is Emmett Bowman. I'm the 3rd grade teacher.
12: We go to school here, and I'm in 3rd grade.
10: We started walking down to the beach.
11: And I was in the very front, guiding the 35 students or so, a couple adults.
12: It was kind of fun. I did fall and scrape my knee, but other than that, it was fun.
6: Okay, no, everybody, keep walking. We're all sticking together.
10: The ocean is a little choppy. We're in, like, the super rocky area of the beach.
11: The tide was out, and the waves weren't really too dangerous where we were.
10: There was the ocean in front of us, and then there was two rocks to the right and a rock to the left.
12: I was looking at some fish and crabs.
6: We get there, and there are two bald eagles. There was one that kind of swooped around a little bit and was kind of hunting, and I was saying to several students that this is a unicorn day.
12: I really like the anemones. I just stuck my finger in and they kind of pulled my finger. It felt funny.
9: Every rock you would flip over, there would be like 20 crabs.
7: 20 crabs, 25 sea anemones, and 5 sea stars.
9: We saw some chitin. That was pretty cool.
7: And then we just played banana tag.
10: Oh yeah, that was
12: so
10: fun.
12: I know.
11: So the kids are just running around, playing tag, all different grade levels, and it's going really good.
6: Mr. Bowman, the 3rd grade teacher, he's like, okay.
11: 3rd graders, line up.
6: As we're kind of lining up,
11: I heard one of them look out in the ocean and say, is that a shark? And then I heard him say it again, something about a shark. And so I kind of picked my head up and looked out into the ocean, and I saw these two big black fins.
10: he pointed a fin out, and then all the kids were watching, and we didn't really know what was happening totally.
11: Before I realized, those are orca fins.
10: It was a whole pod of orcas.
11: Come over here and look, everybody.
10: One kind of jumped up, we saw like its back and stuff.
7: We all started looking at the orcas, started taking like videos, because like, we never see orcas up here.
11: I started taking pictures and videos.
6: Kids got excited, and then we're all kind of going over there, and then sure enough,
11: everybody just started moving closer to the sea. And every time we would see a fin or action, there'd be communal gasps of emotion. We just kept moving closer and closer. My class kind of found ourselves in this triangle of sand with the incoming tide.
6: And they're in the water, and they're pretty close, and they're circling around, and the water's getting all churned up.
11: So I was kind of just keeping an eye on the kids, but kind of focused on what is happening out there in the ocean.
12: We saw fins and their blowholes
13: Shooting
12: water up.
11: I was just becoming like almost, you know, euphoric in how incredible it was. Wow.
6: To see the orcas come up and their flukes smack the water and all of that, it's really exciting.
11: Why do we keep on seeing orcas surfacing, breaching the surface from all different angles?
7: And then
9: I saw like 5 fins just circling in this one area. And then I saw actually like the hump of something like a little bit bigger.
11: And I swear I saw like a big whale tail and a big whale kind of like turn over. And I'm just trying to understand, why is this happening? What is happening here?
14: Oh my God.
6: Then I saw the back of a whale that was not a orca whale. And I was like, oh no, this is hunting grounds.
7: The little kids don't know what's going on.
6: The older kids kind of were like, this, okay, something really serious is happening.
10: Then Atticus had said that they were attacking the whales.
9: Are those orcas like attacking a whale?
10: And then we realized that they were.
7: They were biting.
10: Yeah, you could see there was a little blood in the water. They were actually like totally trying to kill these whales.
12: There was a baby and a mother.
6: The mom, she comes in and she kind of goes into where they're like circling this calf. And then the calf is able to kind of swim away, but it's going towards shore.
11: A mama whale and a baby whale are like coming in. And they're coming in seemingly pretty fast.
7: They were like where a surfer would be surfing.
9: The surf just takes it all the way in.
11: They're coming in too far.
7: We saw the mom whale first, and she like washed up.
6: Oh my gosh. Is this baby and this poor mom going to get beached, and we're going to have 2 casualties of this poor, scared baby and this mom doing everything she can?
12: And the mother was flapping its tail to get off the beach.
11: It didn't happen at first, but after a couple of opportunities, she actually did make it successfully out.
9: We start to move down the beach.
14: Why don't we all walk down to the other side of the rock? We can see better.
6: Yeah. We need to get on the other side. We need to get to higher ground. So everybody got to higher ground.
11: And then that kind of put us right in front of this baby calf that was, again, just kind of stuck, kind of struggling on the sandy beach.
6: And the tide is coming in. And so these kids are like, oh my gosh, we like, let's run towards the water and towards the whale. And we're like, no, get back, get back.
12: The baby was still on there, and it did have a bite in its fin.
10: Every time the waves came and hit the whale,
7: you would see like a gush of blood come out with the wave, and it was a lot of blood. It was bleeding out.
9: Then it would go like still for a little bit.
7: And I was like, that's really sad. And I was just processing it. And also the tide was coming in. So I was just trying to get away from the tide and process it at the same time.
11: Around that time, I looked up and I saw that the other teachers had their classes kind of up by the trail where we came down to the beach. And from there, I kind of looked around at my class and noticed that like half of my third grade class was bawling tears.
10: Like the third graders, they were all like super sad.
9: A wave of kids that were just all crying.
12: I was crying a little bit. I felt really scared.
9: That's when they kind of realized it's not just like gonna get out and it's not gonna be just okay.
12: I wanted to go in the ocean and push the baby whale right back out to sea.
13: Same.
11: It felt so surreal. And I was just put in this position as a teacher where I didn't know what the best move was. People are shouting out different ideas about how to help it. We should help it. Call 911.
6: Mrs. Cunningham, we got to do something about it. And I'm like, I'm trying. I'm calling. I got on my phone and I Googled the North Coast like animal. It's a care center. And so I left a message. And then some of my students were like, did you get through to somebody? Did you get through? I'm like, I left a message. I'm leaving another one.
11: There was crying and screaming and arguments. It's really, really gnarly and scary and traumatic. But at the same time, there was a realness of, you know, this happens. This is what happens. There was nothing we could do to help the baby at that point. I realized we just need to kind of exit this scene.
6: I called one more time just to make sure when it was kind of a little bit more calm and we're walking towards school, left another message.
15: I got the call that we had an emergency and that there was a baby whale washed up on the beach, and so immediately knew that we needed to mobilize. I'm Jessica Gravel. I'm the Marine Program Manager for Trinidad and Rancheria. Our entire Natural Resources Department really quickly
16: reached out to each other and all jumped in the van and got down to the beach as soon as we could.
17: It was pretty far down the beach, probably like a half a mile.
16: There were probably 50 people on the beach.
15: Your first instinct when you see that is like, oh, we can just, you know, push it back in the water. Like, it needs help, obviously. And we saw that there were some other injuries to the other pectoral fin.
18: And that really scared me for it.
15: Even with that injury, it was important to maintain distance, and very early, like, monitoring and crowd control was the priority.
17: There was one gentleman that started throwing rocks. The law enforcement folks ran over and shoot him away.
16: And so we started collecting the little bits of information.
10: What is the danger to a whale to not being in the water?
19: When they are on shore, their bodies do start to feel that weight that they're not normally used to. In prolonged situations and when an animal isn't well, that can be very bad and essentially fatal. We determined this was likely a yearling or an older calf.
15: There was some pretty evident scarring on the body of the whale.
19: Rake marks are the sort of distance of the orca teeth.
15: There was one moment when it put up its tail and kind of smacked it down on the beach and caused it a splash.
16: We had been together on the beach for a couple hours.
17: We knew that there was an incoming tide coming.
15: At one point, it had kind of been able to turn its body so that its nose was pointing to the ocean.
16: It made a couple somersaults towards the water.
18: The whole crowd had it, kind of this collective, it's gonna succeed.
17: You're like, you can do it, you can do it. Another set comes in, she'd make a little bit more progress to the point to where finally we were cheering. Okay, she's free. She was gone.
16: To finally see the whale swim back to sea was the kind of fairy tale ending I didn't know was going to be there that day.
11: Yeah, the fairy tale ending is tough to see sometimes.
9: We were just like all still in shock, thinking like, was that real?
11: And then Scarlett, our counselor, popped her head in. And they saw the baby whale swim back out into the ocean.
9: Okay, the baby whale is okay, everybody.
15: The whale lived.
7: Started like cheering.
9: Yeah, let's go.
11: And the kids had a great, you know, cheer of joy.
12: I would say I've never felt that emotion before. And it's just a once in a lifetime experience.
13: Whenever someone mentions a whale, I will probably remember that baby whale.
20: Later that day, a Coast Guard helicopter flew over Trinidad Bay.
19: I called the air station and I was like, hey, can you guys do one more pass and maybe just see if you see anything? They came back and did another pass and they did actually see multiple whales and they did a flyover back in the area that we were and kind of gave us a wave at the very end too. That was pretty fun.
20: Special thanks to Trinidad's elementary 7th grade class.
21: My name is Alana.
7: Xavier.
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7: Joda.
9: Atticus.
20: Third grade class.
12: Remy. Harriet.
11: Emmett Bowman.
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19: Allison Louie.
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15: Jessica Gravel.
16: Selena Rowan.
20: This piece is produced by Atticus's mom, Suki Lewis. Snappers, if you missed even a moment, know that the entire world of Snap storytelling awaits. KQED in San Francisco is Snap's orbiting hall of justice and big news. 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On Team Snap, the union represented producers, artists, editors, and engineers are members of the National Association of Broadcast Employees and Technicians, Communications Workers of America, AFL-CIO, Local 51. Robots and people playing as robots. Please note that no Snap Studios content may be used for training, testing, or developing machine learning or AI systems without prior written permission. Snap is brought to you by the team that refuses to use any perfume or soaps made from whales. Except for the Uber producer, Mr. Mark Ristich, who unfortunately doesn't use any soaps or perfumes whatsoever. There's Nancy Lopez, Pat Mussini-Miller, Anna Sussman, Renzo Gorio, John Facile, Shayna Sheely, Teo Decott, Flo Wiley, Bo Walsh, Marissa Dodge, and this is not the news. No Oasis News. In fact, you call BS on your own 7th grader when he tells you, hey, Dad, the blue whale by mass is the biggest creature to ever live, bigger than the biggest dinosaur. No way, kid. Get off the TikTok or whatever. Then check to discover the little bugger is right. And you'd still not be as far away from the news as this is. But this is

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0: From E-Town Hall in the foothills of the Rocky Mountains, it's E-Town with this week's guests. From Los Angeles, singer-songwriter Lucy Clearwater. 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And currently based in Nashville, The Brook and the Bluff. I'm Helen Forster. Right now, join me in welcoming our host, Nick Forster.
1: Thank you, Helen. Thanks. Welcome, everybody, to E-Town Hall. We are going to have a classic E-Town show today. We got all the ingredients that you've come to know and love from an E-Town show. We got a band from the South. We've got a kind of a gentle singer-songwriter from the West. We've got a renewable energy specialist to talk to us. Another unlikely combination of excellent ingredients that will, I'm sure, turn into something delicious. So Lucy Clearwater is here. She grew up in the Bay Area. She moved to Los Angeles right after high school, and she's been making some really great original music down there with a circle of friends. Really talented singer and musician. She is here. Silvio Mercacci is here. He's going to help us get up to speed on all of the choices we make around our energy use and all the various energy sources. He'll familiarize us with some choices being made by others that are not always necessarily the best. But all of that stuff is going to be revealed in time. And up first, we got a band that got its start when two guys from Birmingham, Alec Bolton and Joseph Satine, they got together when they were in college at Auburn, when they started an acoustic duo named after their neighborhoods back home. They kept at it. They kept writing songs. They added friends until they had a band. They moved to Nashville. They made more records, including their latest, which is their fourth full-length LP. It's called Werewolf, and these guys are here. So please help me welcome to the stage for their first visit to E-Town, The Brook and the Bluff.

y'all are so quiet. This is crazy. Thank you for that.

0: Thank you, guys. Thank you very much.
1: That song's called Gone for the Weekend.
2: The Broken the Bluff, Joseph Satine. Welcome. Welcome to E-Town.
3: Yeah, thanks for having us. This is great.
2: Yeah, man. Hey, Birmingham, Alabama. I don't know much about it. I don't think I've ever been there.
3: Okay.
2: You grew up there.
3: Mm-hmm.
2: Nice bucolic, urban southern town.
3: Yeah.
2: Lots of trees.
3: Yeah, tons of trees. Yeah. That's probably my favorite thing, actually, about Birmingham is all the trees and the nature and stuff like that.
2: And you named your band after a couple of neighborhoods.
3: Yes, we did. Yeah.
2: And to be clear, it was Mountain Brook and Bluff Park, right?
3: Yes. Yeah. Mountain Brook and Bluff Park.
2: Yeah, those are the neighborhoods. Okay, cool. And in Auburn, was that like, you're definitely going to go there? Were you thinking of other schools to go to? Or that's where you go if you grew up in Birmingham?
3: I feel like a lot of people in Birmingham, there's like, we don't have pro sports. So it's either you're born into an Auburn family or an Alabama family.
2: Yeah.
3: I was born into an Auburn family.
2: Okay. Were you there during the Tommy Tuberville coaching era, or was that?
3: We were a little bit after. I got there the year after we won the national championship. So the year after the Cam Newton year, the year after it was fun to be there. We got there.
2: Although, yes, I mean, not the best look, perhaps, the Tommy Tuberville legacy.
3: No, it's aged awfully.
2: It hasn't aged well.
3: That guy sucks.
2: Yeah. More on that another time. When you guys first got together, you were playing covers because you hadn't written a bunch of songs. So what songs did you play?
3: We played a lot of like Beatles stuff. We would play stuff that we thought like drunk college kids would want to hear also though, but stuff that we also like kind of wanted to play. I remember Two of Us by the Beatles was one of the ones that we really loved to play.
1: That's a Sugar Ray.
3: Oh, we played some Sugar Ray every morning. Yeah, that was awesome. It was all over the map.
2: You guys had both been singing in choir, right?
3: Yeah, so we all grew up in choir. I was in choir from fourth grade through the end of college. They all sang in high school, and John sang in college too. So
2: amazing. Yeah. Well, yeah, the vocals are so good in the band. It's great.
3: Thank you. Yeah,
2: three parts. It's cool. It's really good to hear everybody sing.
3: Yeah.
2: And you've been making records for more than 10 years now. A little bit. Your first EP came out, I think, in 2014, maybe, or something like that?
3: I think this is the 10th year.
2: Everybody's still getting along? Because that's key in a band.
3: Yeah, I mean, Alec and I have been friends for almost 15 years now, so that's like kind of crazy to think about. And John and Kevin are brothers. They have no choice.
2: Yeah.
3: We're all getting along.
2: You know, I totally can hear the Beatles influence in your stuff, and maybe CSN, or who else were your influences other than just pandering to the fraternity parties?
3: Frank Ocean was really big for me. In 2012, Channel Orange came out, and that kind of like changed a little bit of the trajectory for like me. I thought I was going to be a choir teacher, and I heard that record and I was like, well, maybe this is something that would be fun to do, is like write songs and try and get into that. John Prine is another huge influence for me. I grew up, my first concert was John Prine and Nancy Griffith. My parents took me to that show in Birmingham, whatever year it was. I was tiny. I barely remember it, but it's cool to have that as my first.
2: That's a very cool ticket into music.
3: Yeah,
2: that's really cool.
3: Yeah.
2: Well, listen, I think it's remarkable that any group of musicians can hang together for a number of years and still get along and still be creative. Yeah. It's hard. It's hard to do. It's hard to actually also to make music and produce it and record it and get it out there and get noticed. That's hard to do. Mm-hmm. You guys have definitely gotten noticed. You have a ton of plays on the internet. It's just like, how did that happen? It's just like remarkable.
3: I have a theory about that. Our song was called Masks, and at the time there was a Future song that was really popular. It's called Mask Off. In the Spotify days, when you would search the word mask, that Future song obviously was first, and then our song was right under it, and it wouldn't play recommended songs. It would just play the next song on the search bar.
2: Oh.
3: So I think that there were a lot of people listening to Future, and they said, I think I'm going to check out this band, The Brook and the Bluff, after Masks played.
2: So wild.
3: That's probably not true, but I like to think that.
2: Yeah. And then 5 years later, everybody's wearing a mask.
3: Yeah. And then, it was unfortunately, unintentionally.
2: Yeah. Well, however it worked, and you guys are doing great. So thanks for stopping by. Here's some more music. Welcome back, if you would, Brook and the Bluff.

0: That's the Brook and the Bluff. Joseph Satine, John Canada, Alec Bolton, Micah von Schimmelman, and Kevin Canada. The latest CD is called Werewolf. They will be back to play some more music a little later on in the show. Brook and the Bluff.
1: Your visit to E-Town is made possible in part by the Scientific and Cultural Facilities District, or SCFD, one of the largest cultural funding mechanisms in the United States, supporting nearly 300 organizations in the greater Denver, Colorado area. 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
2: Once they raise prices and they find that their customers are not running away in sufficiently large numbers to bring down their profits, but that they can actually increase their profits, they keep doing that as everybody else is doing it, and you kind of have entered a new type of game.
3: Understand the world we live in now. That's On Point with me, Meghna Chakrabarty.
0: I'm Nick Forster. You're listening to E-Town. Brook and the Bluff are going to be back to play some more music in a little while. And coming up, Lucy Clearwater is here, wonderful singer and a multi-instrumentalist. She'll be out in a little bit. Okay, so 35 years ago, I had this strange idea that somehow I could help find a solution to climate change by using music as a great unifying force, bringing people together, raise issues around energy and agriculture and transportation, and then quickly get back to music and let the information and the conversation sink in. Here we are 35 years later, and it didn't work. CO2 levels are 18% higher than they were when we started back in 1991. But we're still trying because that's what we do, and we're going to keep trying. That's what we do. This week is no exception. We've got some great musicians. We also have a really well-informed guest who's been looking at the climate issue, clean energy, especially for about 20 years. He's the senior director of communications at the nonpartisan think tank called Energy Innovation. He's on a bunch of boards. He's an author. He's a columnist. Media person, please welcome to E-Town, Silvio Marcacci. Silvio, welcome. Welcome to E-Town. I want to ask, how did you get from your work in politics back in New Jersey into this whole other career raising issues and sharing information about clean energy? How did that happen?
4: I started out working in Democratic politics in New Jersey. And, after a while, you have to work for politicians and, maybe they have things you don't agree with. So I decided to completely change tracks and I moved to Washington, D.C. to not work in politics. And I started working at a big PR firm in their sustainability group. And eventually, if you work in energy, you understand that we are burning lots of things and creating this blanket in the atmosphere that is making our world far hotter and far harder for humans to live in.
0: Yeah.
4: And so I went into it, and it's been my life's work. I couldn't imagine doing anything else.
0: Yeah, that's cool. And when you started, of course, as now, the science was pretty clear.
4: Yeah. In late 80s, this famous climate scientist, James Hansen, testified before Congress and said, this is going to happen.
0: Yeah.
4: Turns out he was right, and no one did anything. The last 20 years haven't really gotten it done, but, we're going to keep trying.
0: Yeah, we're going to keep trying. We are again on the brink of an energy crisis based on the reliance on Middle East oil.
4: Yeah.
0: Other countries are moving a little faster than we are towards clean, renewable energy sources and electric cars and energy dependence, and independence. We are actually now forcing, I think, some coal plants to reopen or keep some aging coal plants open for reasons that I'm unclear on.
4: Yeah, it's a really important point that a lot of folks don't know about. So coal in the U.S. around 2000 was half of our energy mix, 50%. Right now it's about 15%. And in 10 years, that number is expected to fall in half again. Unfortunately, in the last couple of years, coinciding with the Trump administration, there have been many actions taken by the administration to, give taxpayer subsidies to coal plants that are uneconomic or, to roll back clean air standards that, have been encouraging these things to go offline. And all those coal closures really have occurred because the utilities and their regulators see that this is the most expensive and also the dirtiest source of electricity.
0: Yeah.
4: And it doesn't make sense for them anymore. So they
0: doesn't make economic sense.
4: It's incredibly expensive. It's gotten more expensive than coal. It increased 28% in cost from 2021 to 2024. That's twice the rate of inflation. And so, you know, all these utilities are closing them down because they don't need it anymore. Clean energy is cheap. You know, it's abundant. We have so much of it. It's domestic. It can't be offshored. It's not subject to those volatile international price swings like you're seeing with oil in the Middle East.
0: And if it doesn't make economic sense for the utilities, that means energy bills are going up. And I wonder, do you think people understand their energy bills when they get them in the mail? Do they kind of know what's going on?
4: This is the thing that most people don't understand about oil and gas, is that it's sold on an international market. Yeah. And anytime there's a war, those prices spike, right? And that's beyond our control. And so they're taking this thing that they pull out of the ground here and, you know, damage our communities, and they're shipping it abroad. They're going to sell it to whoever wants to pay it.
0: The highest bidder, yeah.
4: Yeah.
0: Silvio, you're kind of a bummer, aren't you? It's just kind of like...
4: Okay, let me be optimistic.
0: Yeah, let's. What can we talk about that's like...
4: 99% of the electricity generation that's going to be added in the U.S. this year is solar and batteries, right?
0: That's
4: because
0: great.
4: They're so cheap.
0: Yeah.
4: And we do have these solutions at hand. And if you look at what, you know, the global emissions and the temperature forecasts have happened, the curve has bent down. It's bent

0: costs are coming down faster than ever. Deployment is happening faster than ever. We just have to speed up.
1: Yeah. And I know that human behavior really makes a difference, because certainly during COVID, the atmosphere improved. Things got better. There were, you know, the behavior changed. Exhausts and pollution was diminished. The technology's here and it's getting cheaper.
0: The cost thing is what really motivates people. Rooftop solar, people install it all the time because it's just cheaper. And, you know, there's a lot of conservatives out there who like having control over their energy bills and like having the freedom to choose what they can do. And we don't want to get caught up in partisan stuff. We just want to get it done.
1: Yeah.
0: And so you look at costs, you look at how it makes people's lives better. And there's a lot of positive stuff to think about there.
1: If people want to learn more, if they're listening to this, is there a website they can go to find out all the stuff you're working on?
0: Sure, energyinnovation.org. We have a Substack, The Power Line. That's where I kind of let my hair down a little bit and, you know, maybe talk a little bit more rhetorically than I would up here on the national audience. So,
1: energyinnovation.org.
0: Yes, sir.
1: And direct action, just get people to become better informed and take a look at their energy use and their energy sources.
0: You can go to your school board. You can go to your local public utility commission. You can go to your state legislature and you can make your voice heard. People have a lot more power than they might think. Yeah. Also, you can also vote with your wallet and you can say, I'm going to install solar. I'm going to buy an EV. I'm going to install a heat pump. You know, we have a lot of control and together, I think we can make a difference.
1: Yeah. Well, thanks so much for the work you're doing and thanks for stopping by.
0: Thank you for having me.
1: Silvio Marcacci, Senior Director of Communications at the nonpartisan think tank called Energy Innovation. Thank you, Silvio. I'm Nick Forster. You're listening to E-Town. The Brook and the Bluff are going to be back in a little bit. Right now, I want to tell you about what's coming up. Lucy Clearwater, according to her bio, was born in a bathtub in a cookie factory in Northern California. I do know that she was a precocious musician, starting out on the violin and then branching out to a host of other stringed instruments. She was a music teacher at 12 years old. She has been steadily working on her craft as a guitarist and singer and songwriter. Her debut record, I think, is called People Don't Equal Possessions, but I'll let her clarify that. Really glad she's here. Please help me welcome, also for her first visit to E-Town, Lucy Clearwater.

Thank you. How about Brooke and the Bluff? That was so fun. I was just like, back. Yeah, I feel really privileged to get to share the stage.

0: Thank you.
1: Yeah, Lucy Clearwater, welcome to E-Town.
2: Thank you so much.
1: Yeah, such
2: happy
1: a good
2: to be here.
1: Okay, so naming your record, including an unpronounceable symbol, what do you call it, your record?
2: I call it People Not Possessions.
1: People Not Possessions, okay,
2: yeah.
1: Great. And I mentioned the thing about born in a bathtub in a cookie factory.
2: Oh, yes.
1: Was that your family business or what was that?
2: Yeah, my aunt ran this cookie factory near Oakland, California. And my dad was working there at the time. And my parents wanted to do a home birth. There happened to be a bathtub in the cookie factory. I don't know why.
1: The water birth,
2: There was one of those. But yeah, and then
1: there you
2: done.
1: Are. Yeah. That's a great launch story. I mean, you know, not everybody has a good launch story.
2: Yeah, I remember when I was like 16 and I was starting to do music more and people were like, oh, you need your elevator pitch and it needs to be like one sentence. And so I was like, okay. I was born in a bathtub in a cookie factory. That's one sentence.
1: Yeah. And you must have taken like Suzuki violin lessons when you were a little kid.
2: I did, yeah. My mom was my violin teacher. She put a violin in my hands when I turned 4. And
1: wow.
2: I was like... Yeah. There you go.
1: It's hard to skip practice when your mom's the teacher.
2: Yeah, that's true. Yeah, just at dad's house sometimes. I would make up songs that weren't the songs that I was supposed to be practicing and just improvise. And then my dad would be like, great, which one was that? And I was like, that was Mozart's.
1: Yeah.
2: And he'd be like, great, play it again, the same exact thing. And I'd be like.
1: Busted. Yeah. Yeah. And you were a music teacher when you were 12. Like, who are you teaching?
2: My grandma's neighbor was like 2 years younger than me, and I'd been playing since I was 4. So when I was 12, he was 10.
1: Yeah.
2: And yeah, he was my first student. And then I went on to teach a bunch of kids all through high school and everything.
1: Nice. Yeah. No grown up students.
2: I did have grown up students.
1: Oh, wow.
2: Yeah.
1: Wow. That's so cool and very precocious and confident of you to be a teacher as a teenager.
2: I think I just was in my bedroom, like listening to my mom teach all the time. And then I was like, oh, I can imitate her.
1: Yeah.
2: And then most of when I was teaching from like 12 to probably 18, I was very much just pretending to be my mom. I would just mimic her. And I was like, oh, that's what you're supposed to say.
1: Yeah. Well, it's cool to have role models like that. Yeah. Most people don't get the chance to sort of like imitate their parents and then have it benefit them in any way.
2: Yeah, I got lucky.
1: So you knew that LA was the place you wanted to go.
2: Yeah, I checked out Nashville.
1: Yeah.
2: It was super cool, but I think it just California's in my bones, and I didn't want to be too far away from the ocean and all the trees and mountains.
1: And you're part of a really cool community. I didn't mention it, but Kenneth Pattingale's on your record.
2: Yeah.
1: You make music with Sean Watkins, Sarah Watkins, occasionally Madison Cunningham and others. There's like a community that you're in.
2: Yeah, I feel really lucky. There's this incredible scene in LA right now. And I just feel like I'm part of a time that's really potent and special. And everybody's just like hanging out together and playing together and going to each other's shows. And it's makes me wonder what it was like in like the 60s and 70s in Laurel Canyon and like Mama Cass's house and like those hangs and everything. And I wonder if what we have right now is like somewhat similar, but
1: a lot less drugs.
2: Yeah, probably.
1: Yeah. I went to a few months ago. I went to the jam session that Sean Watkins has in Glendale at the basement of that church.
2: Yeah,
1: and it was a really cool, super cool scene. And I understand that's where you recorded your record.
2: Yeah, it's Tyler
1: Gate
2: Chester's
1: Witcher,
2: studio, Bell Choir in Glendale.
1: Yeah. Well, I just want to again. It's and I mentioned this to the Brook and the Bluff guys, but it's hard to get noticed. It's hard to anybody can make a record. And there's a lot of new music all the time. And so for a young person starting out in music and making a record, it's hard to get noticed. So what's your plan?
2: I mean, the reason why I like to play music and do all this is like just to meet incredible people and play with people and make friends, be in community. So that's really been like where my heart is centered. And I do that all the time. And so I feel very successful already in that that's what I get to do. And if more people catch on, that's awesome. And so I'm partly grateful to be here on this incredible stage. And, but yeah, I just love playing music with my friends and we've been doing so many shows together and collaborating. And I just feel that like that is naturally making the ball roll forward. And I think like all together we lift each other up, and that's how that's the only way that I really would want to like make it would be with all my friends. So,
1: yeah. And, your first record is just coming out now. Mm-hmm. You're doing your first headline tour. Mm-hmm. You're actually bringing a couple of musicians with you, which is also bold.
2: Thanks. Yeah. It's a little maybe crazy of me because in this economy touring with a band,
1: yeah.
2: but I'm doing it because I just really want to.
1: Yeah.
2: So,
1: well, it's super exciting. And again, we're just glad you could stop by. We're anxious to hear some more songs.
2: Yeah. Thanks for having me.
1: Welcome back, Lucy Clearwater.

0: Thank you.
1: That's Lucy Clearwater from Los Angeles, California. People do not equal possessions. Along with the E-Tones on a couple of tunes, Christian Teal, Adam Bodine, Eric Turin, and Helen Forster sing in harmony. Lucy Clearwater.
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1: 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Okay, such good singing tonight, don't you think? Just great. The human voice, man. What a nice thing to have the human voice be in our midst. It is kind of a classic E-Town show. The Southern rock band and the eco advocate and the tender singer, songwriter. I mean, it's just a wacky combination. It somehow works. Right now, would you please help me welcome back to the stage The Brook and The Bluff.
5: 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A one.

Thanks. That's the Brook and the Bluff. And now living in Nashville, Tennessee, Joseph Satine, John Canada, Alec Bolton, Micah Von Schimmelman, and Kevin Canada. The latest record is called Werewolf. That's the Brook and the Bluff. We got time for one more song. We're going to get everybody out on stage and do one more song. This is a new one for us, a song we've never done as a finale here in all the years of E-Town. It's a song from the South. But I want to thank all our guests. Thanks, of course, to the Brook and the Bluff for coming up from now living in Nashville. Thanks to the E-Tones, to Ellen Forster, to our interview guests, Silvio Marcacci. Thanks for being here, reminding us that we can all do something on behalf of fighting climate change, even if it's just making changes in our homes. Thanks to Lucy Clearwater, coming out from L.A. This is a... Both of our musical guests this week are young, and they have been paying attention to music from the 60s and 70s. This is a song from the early 70s from down in Memphis, a song from the South from the band Big Star. It's from a long time ago. I'm Nick Forster. Hope you can be with us next week right here in E-Town.

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0: Man, 20 teens hit differently. Out of the Twin Cities, that's Palisa with Wandering Star. Also, Fantagram with Blackout Days and Gooey from Glass Animals. Coming up, we sit down with Sylvanesso to talk about their new record, Ow Infinity, and you'll hear some of the music from it. It's coming up next on World Cafe.
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0: From NPR, this is World Cafe. Hey, I'm Stephen Kaleo. Sometimes you can't help but laugh, even when, especially when, times are tough. For Amelia Meath and Nick Sanborn, the duo of Sylvanesso, humor became increasingly important to the band's DNA over the years, especially in the wake of two different natural disasters disrupting their recording process. Today, Nick and Amelia join us to talk about how humor, community, and experimentation shaped their latest album, Ow Infinity. A curious title that Meath explains is a promise, a dream, a decision to continue living despite the fact we continue being hurt. Lot to unpack there. We'll find out what that looks and sounds like in action, plus plenty of laughter. This session brought a huge smile to my face, and it gets underway right now with the song Sledge, Sylvanesso on World Cafe.

0: It's Syl Vanesso on World Cafe. The song is Sledge. It is from the new album, which is called Out Infinity. I am joined by Amelia Meath and Nick Sanborn of Syl Vanesso. I'm Kaleo on World Cafe. It's so good to see you too. How are
1: Hello.
0: You doing?
1: Hello. It's so nice to be back.
2: We're so good. It's Things, nice to be here.
0: I want to start with at the top. I love this record. The title, it intrigues me. Out Infinity.
2: Out Infinity.
0: Tell me more.
2: Our infinity, a promise, a dream, a decision to continue living despite the fact that we continue being hurt.
0: When did that mantra reveal itself to you? Is this a working premise throughout making the record?
2: No, I made like a big long list of record titles while we were mixing. Mm-hmm. And I was trying to figure out a way to sum up the record while still including humor, which I think is more and more the most important part of our band to me. And Our Infinity just came to the surface.
1: Yeah, I think that the theme, though, really emerged as we wrote more songs. And I think that kind of became... I think it kind of became obvious to me about two-thirds of the way through that that was really what it felt like it was about, or what this chapter of our lives was felt like it was about.
2: Mm-hmm. Yeah. You know?
1: And then it more became just like, how do you say that in a way that actually sums up the whole feeling and doesn't limit it, which is, it's a very easy idea to limit, I think.
2: Yeah, exactly. Also, we took a different approach with this record. Normally, we write 10 songs, and like that's kind of the 10 songs that are on the record.
0: Right.
2: And then we took like a little break with No Rules Sandy, which was our

0: continued developing. And Ao Infinity just kept on, the idea of Ao Infinity just kept on coming up the more that we pick songs.
1: Yeah. I want to come back to something that you said off the top that kind of threw me for a loop, that humor has sort of become a really critical part of the band. It almost sounded like a revelation as you were saying it. Can you talk a little bit about that aspect?
0: Yeah, I think that in every, let's see, how do I say this in a nice way? It's really easy for many, it's really easy for me, but also I think for creative pursuits in general, to get very, very serious. Mm-hmm. And kind of like important, like it's very important. You dedicate your life to doing, to making art. And when you're
1: take
0: lucky,
1: take it seriously, they tell you.
0: Yeah, take it seriously, they tell you. And you're like, and you're, when you have the joy and the luck to get this job as an American person, it's easy for you to decide like, no, it has to be really important. Like, this is very important.
1: Capital
0: I've dedicated
1: A, art, yeah.
0: every moment of my life to do this thing. And I have, we have. But also life in general is silly, and it's what makes it livable. Mm-hmm. And as we've gotten deeper into writing songs together, I think that has become more and more important to acknowledge the silliness amidst the horrors.
2: I think it also, I mean, I've said this before, but I think it really seasons the doom in life, you know? I think that being able to laugh or poke fun at something with other people who are also in the doom with you is such a, like, necessary part of the emotional arc, at least of my life, you know?
0: Yeah.
2: And I think, and we're also just both, I mean, we're both kind of silly people. Like, mm-hmm. we're not super serious people. And so I think to make something that would exclude that element, that important piece of the sphere, I think would just feel really incomplete.
1: If you're just joining us, Nick and Amelia from Sylvanesso are here. They just put out a new album called Ao Infinity. You were set to start work on this record, I think, in 2024, but were derailed by Hurricane Helene. And then you went to L.A., where you were met with wildfires. Like, first off, did those series of events make you anxious or scared? Like, was it something that stayed with you while you were writing and recording?
0: Absolutely. I think when you're in it, when you're trying to like open yourself up to write, it means that kind of undo a lot of the filters that we usually keep up, mm-hmm. in order to truly feel your feelings, or at least I do. And so getting like being in the energetic space to begin writing, and then a giant, terrifying hurricane arriving in our state so close to us, in the town where so many people that we love live, was incredibly destabilizing, much more so for the people who are from that town. Mm-hmm. But being called to action, working in mutual aid, it was wild to see the true devastation that happened in North Carolina. Mm-hmm. And it's still devastated. It continues to be devastated.
1: There's a line in a song that's on the new record, Flood Season, that says, I'm all in, yeah, I'm trying to win. What's winning when it's all on fire? Mm-hmm. I mean, this is supposed to be fun being a rock star, but it's like, I love that juxtaposition. Can you talk a little bit about writing it, what you wanted to capture?
0: I think you kind of nailed it in that it's exactly a juxtaposition. Mm-hmm. I feel like a lot of people in our community, and also like, in the creative community in the world, everyone's a creative person. We're all like cling, like there's a way of like wanting to like cling to the idea of progress, or you know, like the fun, yummy parts of capitalism, mm-hmm. where you feel as if you are growing and expanding and progressing in your life.
1: Yeah, yeah, yeah.
0: And being the reality that these structures that we've built are no longer

0: we're starting to see the cracks in them. We're starting to see that, like, the way that we have been living is unsustainable.
1: Yeah, certainly.
0: And we've known that for years. But the reality of the situation, going from a flood to a fire, and seeing that and feeling that, makes me very often reach for some sort of alternative form of living. We were recently having a wonderful conversation with two people that weren't from the United States, and they talked about how the idea of the apocalypse is an American fantasy, mm-hmm. and that it is the time when finally we are able to actually be useful and put all of our survival techniques and ideas into action. And then we can really show up and prove that there was a reason for us to be here all along.
1: Oh my gosh. Yeah.
0: So that's what I was thinking when I wrote this song.
2: I also think there's a thing that you nailed there that I think about a lot, which is just this like collective feeling in the cultural consciousness of this moment, which is I think a new feeling, especially for a lot of Americans, but that feeling of like something catastrophic happens either personally or nationally or regionally or just in your house, mm-hmm. whatever, something happens that is like a life altering devastating thing, and before you've even caught your breath from that thing happening, another thing of the same magnitude happens on its back. And like this sensation that we're like never going to be able to fully stand up again, like that this is just what is going to be, I think is like something that like everyone I know talks about and thinks about as like a new feeling. And I think that line especially just feels like a very, the chorus, like keeps on being flood season. Like that just feels like a very cathartic, simple way of putting this like thing that I think about all the time.
1: Well, let's listen to Flood Season right now. It's Sylvanesso here on World Cafe.

0: things. It's Sylvanesso on World Cafe with Flood Season. It's a song from their new album, Owl Infinity, which is available now. Hanging out with Nick and Amelia of Sylvanesso here on World Cafe. I want to ask you about a different song. We're just talking about songs from the new record.
1: Please.
0: Back Again. What's the story on that? Because the first listen, I was like, yeah. And then the second listen, I'm like, oh, man, this is going to be in my head all month long.
1: Yeah. Thanks. Thank you.
0: And there's some restraint on that, I think, too. Like, yeah. It feels like it rides this pocket.
1: Thank you. I really appreciate that. That was, like, one of the first ones that we wrote for this record. And when we're wading into the beginning of writing a record, I tend to write, I always write this song, which it's a song about a circle. I'm constantly writing songs about circles.
2: It's true.
1: And that's, oh no, I'm going to do the horrible interview. And that's what this one's about.
0: It's about a circle?
1: No. Yeah, or it's about.
2: I think my favorite thing, I'm just going to blow up your spot for 2 seconds here,
1: please.
2: But I think my favorite thing about your writing is you can take this moment that I or anyone else would just move through and have a feeling and a thought and we just move on to the next moment. But you're able to take that and see like the layers of meaning on either side of it and then write a thing that can be talking about all of these interlaced and intersecting experiences that like are tied to one another. So I think that's my whole issue with like, what's the song about? Cause like every time you pick anything the song's about and you're always right. I mean, you know, you wrote it, but also you're picking one of the many things. I think reducing it to a single byline or whatever, negates like one of the things that makes it so beautiful to me, which is this like layered depth of this turtles all the way down feeling. You
1: know? See, this is the problem about talking.
0: it's the whole dancing about architecture when you're trying to talk. About...
1: Yeah, this is the whole. This is like the how language crushes the magic of ideas.
2: I will say, like audio wise, that one, like we had the arpeggio and the bass line and the drums. And I feel like we were just hanging out listening. That just became like a, oh, maybe this is like a world that we want
1: part
2: of this record to live in. You
1: once
2: know?
1: You got that, you started with the loop and then you did, like you were just messing around with the F-less B, right? That's
2: no,
1: an
2: no,
1: F-less
2: no,
1: B
2: it's,
1: song,
2: no,
1: right?
2: No, it's all synth.
1: Fretless bass songs.
2: Yeah, I was just doing it all in the keys.
1: Oh, yeah,
2: remember?
1: You were.
2: Yeah.
1: Yeah.
2: I made that arpeggio on the matriarch and then, anyway, yeah, we just got lost in this like groove and this breakbeat and it just felt like, I don't know, we just had never made anything like it and it felt like a new, like, oh, this is really resonating with me right now and probably would not have resonated with me 5 years ago. Wow. Like maybe this is something we need to be following.
1: Yeah.
2: Yeah.
0: Let's take a listen to it. It's Back Again here on World Cafe.

0: It's World Cafe with Sylvan Esso. It's back again from their new album, Ow Infinity. Amelia Meath and Nick Sandburn of Sylvan Esso are my guests. I'm Kaleo. It's World Cafe. Nick, am I hearing the bongos from Apache in that song?
1: It started there, but we had to replace it.
0: I don't want to blow up anyone's spot and get anyone in trouble because I know that the Incredible Bongo Band is not a cheap license.
1: Yeah, no, they were very expensive. So yeah, no, we had to redo it.
2: But you had the right idea.
0: It almost like I think he's really reversed it. It's interesting.
1: Well, it actually weirdly the limitation there though led to kind of a cool thing which we brought into a bunch of other parts of the record, which was like, you know, it's like okay, we can't clear this. So like, what about this? Do I love, and what about it? Like, how can we keep that and like go farther? And so finding a way to edit like bongos that felt similar, and then having our friend TJ Mayani, who drums on a bunch of songs on the record, come in and do something similar, but then do fills. Like, it's like a full live take. So it's like you get this feeling, and that kind of unlocked this weird thing where it was like, oh, this feels like it's sampled, but then it's clearly a live drum. Every once in a while, like you are shown that it's not a sample,
0: right,
1: that it's like a live take. And so this like sense of like, I know this, but I don't know it.
0: Yeah.
1: And like, have I lived here or have I not lived here? I think something emotionally got unlocked by weirdly that like legal limitation of that one.
0: That's awesome. And,
1: yeah. Anyway.
0: Thing of sounds and voices is a sound. Like you have a song on this record where there is one instrument and it is you, Amelia. It's a ribbon, right?
2: Mm-hmm.
0: Tell me about this song, because this is cool, because it is just an a cappella layered, looped as a melody. What was the inspiration for that?
2: I was doing like an exercise in just kind of agreeing with any of the lyrics that appeared one morning, and this song arrived. And I was working in a song a day group with a bunch of other sweet people, which meant that I would like pretty normally kind of create the arrangement using my voice because it's the fastest thing that I have.
0: Yeah.
2: And we ended up keeping it mostly because Nick really liked it. And I think it is interesting.
0: So there a little fight over keeping it? What drew you to it?
1: I was like totally floored by that when she sent it to me. I think it's, no one else could write that song. I think it's it's one of those songs that like, she was literally just saying everything we'd been talking about the night before in three perfectly succinct verses that say so much about like the moment of where you're at in that moment and everything and the feeling of the future and the feeling of the past and just all like friendships coming and going and death and life. And it was so singular to her. And so honest and so without artifice that I couldn't stop listening to it. And I immediately was kind of like, can this please be a Sylvan Esso song? Because I kind of right away was like, well, there's no way I'm going to make that any better.
0: What do you do with perfection when it arrives in your arms?
1: Nothing else should happen. Like it is perfect just as it is.
2: We messed with it a little. We tried to.
1: We
2: also lost the file.
1: What? Oh yeah, we couldn't even mix it.
2: Yeah, we can't mix. We couldn't mix it.
1: It was from
2: because my computer died the next day, and so we only had like the voice memo that I had.
1: Yeah, the bounce of the thing. Yeah, yeah.
0: I want the audience to hear a little bit of it.
1: Yeah,
0: it's Ribbon from Sylvan Esso here on World Cafe.
3: My

0: It's World Cafe. That's Sylvanesso, a song from their new album out, Infinity. It's Ribbon. We're joined by Nick and Amelia from the band. I'm Kaleo. It's World Cafe. Ribbon, you know, there's some vulnerability in that. What would you describe the emotional through line of Hot Slob?
1: Oh, thank you so much for asking about Hot Slob.
0: I take it that's a genuine...
1: It is. Oh, okay. Yeah. No, okay. It really is.
0: What's the mantra of the person who's singing this song?
1: Oh, man. This one arrived really fast. And the mantra is 100% just saying hot slob over and over and over again. Hot slob. I wanted a song... A song that's like, it is definitely a love song, but it's about feeling like an absolute mess and like trying to figure out how to continue existing.
2: It feels very like the title to me. It also feels very like the other side of Ribbon's coin. You know what I mean?
0: For
2: like,
0: sure.
2: Like even the opening line like is about how you started smoking again.
1: It's true. I am really talking about how I'm smoking cigs.
0: Did you not notice? Yeah, I was about to say, I think it pops up on 4 different songs.
1: It really does.
2: I
1: was
2: like, well, I think it's emblematic. Yeah, you know?
1: And I didn't expect to start smoking again.
0: And I had that hunch too, which was this is like something you did and then you're like, to hell with it. We're going back to the cigs.
1: Yeah, it's really nice.
2: I think it feels very it really ties into the title to me. It's like it's all one song, as the Neil Young would say. It's all one song.
1: Yeah.
0: Well, let's hear this all one song. It's Hot Slob from Sylvanesso here on World Cafe.

0: Catch the fever. Catch yourself hot slop. It's Silvanesso here on World Cafe, having a lot of fun with Nick and Amelia. I'm Kaleo. The new album is available now. It is called Ow Infinity. Nick Sanborn, Amelia Meath, always a pleasure. Come back and see us whenever you want. Thanks for being
1: here. Thanks, Kaleo.
2: Thank you so much
1: it.
2: For having us.
0: Yeah. You got it. We're back in a minute with more World Cafe.
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0: Well, that was fun. Welcome back to World Cafe. I'm Kaleo. Once again, thanks to Nick and Amelia from Silvanesso. Ow Infinity, out now. One of my favorite records of the year. Hat tip to our producer, Miguel Perez, for his work on the session and video of that session up at worldcafe.org, or just find us on YouTube and subscribe. Back into music with Role Model. Here's High Hopes 3000.

0: We are 26 years into the 2000s, give or take. Give or take. We're actually 26 years into the 2000s, and that might be the best riff of the century so far. Certainly the biggest. The White Stripes, Seven Nation Army, putting the wraps on this edition of The Cafe. 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We make this show from WXPN at the University of Pennsylvania in Philadelphia. 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

And good afternoon and welcome to D28 Plus 5. I'm your host, Chad Williams. We'll be here from now until 5 p.m. playing you new bluegrass from 2026. Got about a plethora of new releases, probably about 30 of them. We'll probably hear some of them twice. And I hope you will enjoy the show. And we'll talk to you in a little while. Coming up for you ahead, we have Molly Tuttle. We'll hear new music from Joe Hott, Jim Lauderdale with the Poe Ramblin' Boys, and Della May all coming up. And before we get to that, this is Brian Sutton and Tony Rice doing Storms Are on the Ocean. And just ahead, we have Rhonda Vincent featuring Dan Tominski with a new track called A Possibility.

We heard music there from Sisto String Band, and that's from Sisto String Band Volume 2. That was Black River Gospel. Preceding that was Della May from their album back in January called Magic Accident. We heard Little Bird and Jim Lauderdale and the Poe Ramblin' Boys from The Birds Know. That's their second album together, and that one was called We Look at Things in Different Ways. 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And your weather forecast for today is Sunday, September 13th, 2026. This afternoon, mostly sunny with a high near 84. Tonight, a 30% chance of showers and thunderstorms, mainly between 7 p.m. and 9 p.m. Partly cloudy with a low around 58. Monday, sunny with a high near 75. Monday night, mostly clear with a low around 52. Tuesday, sunny with a high near 84. Tuesday night, mostly clear with a low around 65. Wednesday, mostly sunny with a high near 88. Wednesday night, mostly clear with a low around 68. And Thursday, a 40% chance of showers and thunderstorms after 2 p.m., mostly sunny with a high near 88. Just ahead for you, we have music from Trey Hensley. Of course, his album Can't Outrun the Blues, probably my favorite bluegrass album so far this year. And will probably remain that way, I expect, at this point in September. We'll also hear from Billy Strings and his new album, So Much for Goodbyes. And the Poe Ramblin' Boys have their own album out, Welcome to the Club, so we'll check that out as well. And Lindsay Liu from her album Bluegrass Women, featuring Willa Frank, Jenny Lynn Gardner, Gina Britt, Hacey Chiacco, and Afe O'Donovan. But coming up next, this is one that came out back in January, the infamous String Dusters from their album 2020. We'll hear Karma's Got Your Number, and that's all right after this one. This is Jared Walker from his album Nighthawk. Nice track here called West Dakota Rose, and we'll go ahead and finish listening to this.

All right, that was the Mountain Grass Unit with Appalachian Smoke, and before that, Lindsay Liu with Willa Frank, Jenny Lee, Lynn Gardner, Gina Britt, Hasse Chiacco, and Afe O'Donovan. That's from Bluegrass Women, and that's the Doc and Rose Lee Watson song, Your Long Journey, however you want to go on that one. Like one of my all-time favorite songs, top 10 easily of any music of any genre. That song is just gorgeous. This is Sunday, September 13th, and your weather forecast this afternoon. Mostly sunny with a high near 84. Tonight, a 30% chance of showers and thunderstorms, mainly between 7 p.m. and 9 p.m. Partly cloudy with a low around 58. Monday, sunny with a high near 75. Monday night, mostly clear with a low around 52. Tuesday, sunny with a high near 84. Tuesday night, mostly clear with a low around 65. Wednesday, mostly sunny with a high near 88. And Wednesday night, mostly clear with a low around 68. And rain and thunderstorms and some warm weather to round out the rest of the weekend for you before hopefully returning to something more moderate and precipitous of the oncoming fall season. I'm your host, Chad Williams, here on D28 Plus 5. And coming up, we have some music from Richard Peter Morris featuring Hillary Hawk. No relation to any Hawks that I know, and I know lots of Hawks in this area, being a descendant of the Hawk family. Kenny Feinstein, Claire Lynch, new music all coming up. Right here, we have music from Bronwyn. She shortened her name from Bronwyn Keith Hines to just Bronwyn on this album. And it's called Rattlin' Bones. And we're going to check out the tune Chasing Storms from Bronwyn.

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And music there from Jake Legg, and that song was called Angel Dust. That's from his album No One Lives Here Anymore, and we preceded that with Claire Lynch, the title track from her new album, Empty Pair of Shoes. 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Today is Sunday, September 13th. In your weather forecast, this afternoon, mostly sunny with a high near 84. Tonight, a 30% chance of showers and thunderstorms, mainly between 7 p.m. and 9 p.m., partly cloudy with a low around 58. Monday, sunny with a high near 75. Monday night, mostly clear with a low around 52. Tuesday, sunny with a high near 84. Tuesday night, mostly clear with a low around 65. Wednesday, mostly sunny with a high near 88. Wednesday night, mostly clear with a low around 68. And showers, thunderstorms, warm weather loom for next weekend. 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I'm your host, Chad Williams. We'll be here until 5 p.m. Just ahead for you on D28 Plus 5, we'll hear music from the Grascals. They'll do a Merle Haggard song called I Can't Stand Me. The Steep Canyon Rangers from their album Next Act. We'll check out Rumble Strips. We got Daniel Grindstaff, Blue Highway, all ahead. Up next, Jim Hurst from his new album Travels and Time. And this one is called Southbound, I believe. And we'll get that going for you here. And here we go. Thank you.

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The blues are the only songs I ever seem to pick. I'll go out and walk the streets till I get blisters on my feet. I'm southbound.

home once more, I'm southbound. Listen to the engine rattling roar, taking me back home once more, I'm southbound. Oh, let's take it home, boys.

0: 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Appreciate you.
1: So we've been together 30 years. So kind of crazy. What was you said about most bluegrass bands?
2: Shelf life of a banana.

Music there from Appalachian Roadshow. That's from Della Jane's Heart, and that's called Me Against the Mountain. Prior to that, we heard Carson Peters and Iron Mountain from their new album, Hold On Heart. That was The Mountains or You. And we heard Blue Highway from their Live at East Tennessee State University, a 30-year retrospective event album. That was In the Graveyard. Coming up for you next on D28 Plus 5, we're going to have you a set of cover songs. AJ Lee and Blue Summit have a new album called Cover to Cover that just came out this week, Friday. We hear her doing Soak Up the Sun, which is a Sheryl Crow song. And we're going to bring back Dolly Parton one more time. She's going to do Steve Young's Seven Bridges Road. And we'll hear Hey See Dixie from this year. They'll actually do a Dolly Parton song for us as well. Two Doors Down, but first, Daly and Vincent, they have a new album, and we're going to listen to their cover of the standard Ruby, originally done by Cousin Emmy, and of course popularized by the Osborne Brothers. So let's get right to it.

Your weather forecast for today, Sunday, September 13th. This afternoon, mostly sunny with a high near 84. Tonight, a 30% chance of showers and thunderstorms. Mainly between 7 p.m. and 9 p.m., partly cloudy with a low around 58. Monday, sunny with a high near 75. Monday night, mostly clear with a low around 52. Tuesday, sunny with a high near 84. Tuesday night, mostly clear with a low around 65. Wednesday, mostly sunny with a high near 88. Wednesday night, partly cloudy with a low around 68. And Thursday, a 40% chance of showers and thunderstorms, mostly sunny with a high near 88.

Music there from Darren and Brick Aldridge from their new album, Soul Condition. That's a little gospel number there, a whole gospel album, I believe. And that one's called I'm Going Up When He Starts Down. And before that, we heard The Moon Is Down from the Lonesome Ace String Band. That's John Showman and Chris Cool from the album A Field 2, more fiddle and banjo, field notes from The Long Road. 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And if you're just joining us today, we welcome you here to D28 Plus 5. I'm your host, Chad Williams, and we've been playing you new music from 2026, and we just wrapped up the first half of our show, and we're going to get into the second half here in just a moment. Kind of starting over where we were at the top of the program, we're going to hear upcoming Jim Lauderdale and the Pool Ramblin' Boys, Molly Tuttle doing acoustic versions of songs from her last album, an acoustic EP called So Long, Little Miss Sunshine. We'll hear Big Richard in this set, and again, we'll hear from Trey Hensley and Jared Walker, and plenty more after that, and right now, brace yourselves. We're going to get a little crazy here on the Bluegrass Show, and perhaps you've heard this song, perhaps you haven't. It's a little wild. It's got bluegrass in it, and it might have some heavy metal in it as well. So this is Brian Sutton and Billy Strings from the album From Roots to Branches, Volume 1, and their cover of, so to speak, adaptation, I should say, of The Devil Went Down to Georgia. This one's called The Devil Went Down to Deep Gap.

0: The devil went down to Deep Gap. He was looking for a soul to steal. He was in a bind because he was way behind, and he was willing to make a deal. When he came across this young blind man playing tunes, picking it hot, the devil jumped up on a hickory stump and said,
1: "Boy, let me tell you what. I guess you didn't know it, but I'm a guitar picker too. And if you care to take a dare, I'll make a bet with you. Now you got a pretty good lick, old boy, but give the devil his due. I'll bet a guitar of gold against your soul, cause I think I'm better than you."
0: The boy said,
2: "My name's Arthel, and though it be unwise, I'll take that bet. You're gonna regret, I can see

0: Well, then the devil opened up his case and he said,
1: "Let me start this thing."
0: And fire flew from his fingertips as he was tuning up his strings. And as he laid his pick up to the wires, it made an evil wail. Then a band of demons all joined in.

0: devil bowed his head because he knew that he had been beat. And he laid that golden guitar on the ground at Arthel's feet. He said,
1: "Devil, you can come on back if you want another shock. But if you ever show your face around here from now on, call me Doc."

I hope you enjoyed that one. I like the big reveal. That's a big homage to Doc Watson. And Doc Watson's just one of the greatest ever. So, anyway, thought I'd interject and say that, and hope you appreciated the little bit of fun we had here this afternoon. Here's Jim Lauderdale and the Poe Ramblin' Boys with Chuck Will's Widow.

Today is Sunday, September 13th. Your weather forecast tonight, a 30% chance of showers and thunderstorms, mainly between 7 p.m. and 9 p.m. Partly cloudy with a low around 58. Monday, sunny with a high near 75. Monday night, mostly clear with a low around 52. Tuesday, sunny with a high near 84. Tuesday night, mostly clear with a low around 65. Wednesday, a 20% chance of showers and thunderstorms after 2 p.m., mostly sunny with a high near 88. Wednesday night, partly cloudy with a low around 68. Thursday, a 40% chance of showers and thunderstorms, mostly sunny with a high near 88. Thursday night, a 30% chance of showers and thunderstorms, partly cloudy with a low around 67.

Music there from Jared Walker, and sorry about that. That's the title track from his album Nighthawk. And before that, we checked out Trey Hensley doing Drown from Can't Outrun the Blues, and Big Richard did It's Gonna Fall, Old Dangerfield from Pet. 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Just ahead for you on D28 Plus 5. We will hear from Lindsay Liu, partnering up again with some folks, Courtney Hartman, Willa Frank, AJ Lee, Gina Britt, Hassi Chiacco, Emma Rose, and Bronwyn for a reading of Olabelle Reed's I Only Exist. I believe that's Olabelle Reed. If I'm mistaken there, I apologize, but I'm 80% sure. She does a few of other Olabelle Reed songs on this album, so I think it fits. Bronwyn will do Blink of an Eye from her new album, Red and Bones. We'll have the Lonesome Ace String Band ahead and Richard Peter Morris. And before all that, the Poe Ramblin' Boys. This is them from their new album, Welcome to the Club. And this one is called I'm Alone, But I'm Not Lonesome.

Your weather forecast. Today is Sunday, September 13th. Tonight, a 30% chance of showers. Mainly between 7 p.m. and 9 p.m., partly cloudy with a low around 58. Monday, sunny with a high near 75. Monday night, mostly clear with a low around 52. Tuesday, sunny with a high near 84. Tuesday night, mostly clear with a low around 65. Wednesday, a 20% chance of showers and thunderstorms, mostly sunny with a high near 88. Wednesday night, partly cloudy with a low around 68. Thursday, a 40% chance of showers and thunderstorms, mostly sunny with a high near 88. Thursday night, chance of showers and thunderstorms, partly cloudy with a low around 67. And Friday, showers before 8 a.m. and showers and thunderstorms after 2 p.m., mostly sunny with a high near 82. Chance of rain is 30%.

Just ahead for you, new music from Clara Lynch from Empty Pair of Shoes. We'll hear Way Back When You Love Me. We'll hear Colebrick Road from Too Far to Let Go and their rendition of Garth Brooks' That Summer. But coming up next, Richard Peter Morris from the album Gratuitous Grace. We'll hear Of the Vine. And right after this, Lonesome Ace String Band again with Old Time Train 45.

Music there from Mike Mitchell and his new album, Love Songs, Torch and Bluegrass. That's called Why Old Men Cry. 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Just ahead for you on D28 Plus 5, as we enter the final hour, we'll hear music from the Mountain Grass Unit again. For the first time, we'll hear Jack Vero and the Lily of the Valley. That's all coming up. And right here, we're going to check out some more Jim Hurst from his album Travels and Time. And this one's called The Boys Who Left Prince Station.

Music there from Carson Peters and Iron Mountain. That was To Make a Long Heartache Short from their new album, Hold On Heart. Today is Sunday, September 13th, and your weather forecast tonight, a 30% chance of showers and thunderstorms, partly cloudy, with a low around 58. Monday, sunny with a high near 75. Monday night, mostly clear with a low around 52. Tuesday, sunny with a high near 84. Tuesday night, mostly clear with a low around 65. Wednesday, 20% chance of showers and thunderstorms, mostly sunny with a high near 88. Wednesday night, partly cloudy with a low around 68. Thursday, 40% chance of showers and thunderstorms, mostly sunny with a high near 88. Thursday night, a chance of showers and thunderstorms, partly cloudy with a low around 67. Chance of precipitation is 30%. More of that on Friday, mostly sunny with a high near 82. Moving along here on D28 plus 5. Just ahead for you, we'll have music from the Appalachian Roadshow, and we'll check out Hell Broke Loose in Georgia from Della Jane's Heart, and we'll hear from Daniel Grindstaff as well doing The Death of John Henry. Right now, this is Andy Leftwich from AIST. This is Behind the 8-Ball, and we'll see you back in a few minutes for more announcements. Thanks for listening.

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That track was called Vesper Thompson. 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And moving right along here and continuing this train here this afternoon and winding down our journey here for you today. Just ahead, we'll hear music again from Susto String Band. And we'll check out a track called County Line. And up next, we're going to hear from Joe Hot. That's Hot with two T's. And his self-titled album, we'll listen to a track called Carson Brown. This is music right now from the Naughty Pine String Band from an album called Whiskey Before Breakfast. And we're listening to Black Mountain Blues. We'll go ahead and ride this one out, and then we'll see you back in a little while. And for our final weather update around 4:45 or so. Thanks for listening today, and we'll see you back soon.

Music there from Billy Strings from his brand new record, So Much for Goodbyes. That was Wrestling an Angel. Your weather forecasts. Today is Sunday, September 13th. Tonight, a 30% chance of showers and thunderstorms, mainly between 7 p.m. and 9 p.m. Partly cloudy with a low around 58. Monday, sunny with a high near 75. Monday night, mostly clear with a low around 52. Tuesday, sunny with a high near 84. Tuesday night, mostly clear with a low around 65. Wednesday, 20% chance of showers and thunderstorms, mostly sunny with a high near 88. Wednesday night, partly cloudy with a low around 68. Thursday, a 40% chance of showers and thunderstorms, mostly sunny with a high near 88. And Friday, a chance of showers and thunderstorms, mostly sunny with a high near 82. And in our last stretch here on D28 Plus 5, just ahead we'll hear AJ Lee and Blue Summit doing a Nitty Gritty Dirt Band song from their new one Cover to Cover. But right here, this is Magoo and Sam Bush from What a Life. This is called Angel of Telluride.

Wrapping up our show today, that was Darren and Brick Aldridge. A tune called Bought by the Blood from their new album Soul Condition. And we also heard AJ Lee and Blue Summit before that from Cover to Cover doing Fishing in the Dark. Of course, the Nitty Gritty Dirt Band song. My name is Chad Williams. I've been your host for the last 4 hours. Thank you for tuning in and listening. I've been playing you new bluegrass songs from 2026. New bluegrass albums, actually. I don't really focus a lot on singles usually, but there's lots of those in bluegrass as well. So, with that, I'll be back on October 25th, it looks like, just in time for Halloween, so I'll have to get something spooky ready, I guess. Might be kind of hard this time, I have to fall back on some old standbys, but I'll see what I can do. Gonna go ahead and let you listen to this music here from Ezra. The album's called Whippersnap, a tune called Taxiway Toss-Up. And want to let you know, this is WOUB Public Media, WOUB FM Athens, WOUC FM Cambridge, WOUL FM Ironton, WOUH FM Chillicothe, and WOUZ Zanesville. 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
3: From advertising to super PAC donations, at least $1 billion of untraceable money has been poured into the midterm elections this year. That's according to a New York Times analysis of publicly available data. But the full scale of that spending is hard to track. What do we know about how it affects key races? Dark money and the midterms. Next time on 1A.

0: This is NPR. When we think of famous cities on the big screen, we often think of New York or Los Angeles. 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

0: Hey, this is Thomas Cribbins from Bill Street Caravan. Coming up next time, we've got highlights from the Pure Memphis Happy Hour at Americana Fest in Nashville, Tennessee, right here on Bill Street Caravan.
1: I'm Linda Kenyon with these headlines. President Donald Trump has called on Ukrainian President Volodymyr Zelensky to halt strikes on Russian diesel fuel infrastructure, saying attacks are causing a global shortage. The war against Iran has largely affected the global supply. The conflict in Yemen is intensifying as government forces launch attacks against Iran-backed Houthi rebels along the Red Sea, while Houthis fired into neighboring Saudi Arabia, which supports Yemen's government. And Indonesian rescuers say about 129 passengers and crew are missing after a ferry carrying more than 240 people overturned in bad weather in the Java Sea. At least 108 people were rescued. I'm Linda Kenyon, NPR News, in Washington.

I mean, if we're exchanging things of equal value, where's the profit? I'm still thinking about that, obviously. From New Orleans, Louisiana, I'm Harry Shearer. Yes, that one. Welcome you to this edition of the show. But I have here a story that has resonance, not residence, but resonance of the two other places I've been broadcasting from this year, Santa Monica, California, and London, England. Santa Monica, California, in case you don't know, is this strange little city by the beach. And some years ago, they decided that the future of transportation was electric scooters, rentable from installations around town, that you could, when you were finished with your trip, leave them anywhere. Leave it anywhere. That was the kind of the, I don't know if it was actually the slogan. I think it said it on some part of the vehicle. Leave it anywhere. Well, you know what happened? People left them anywhere. Intersections, front yards. Even so, the climate in Southern California is pretty moderate. Because if it's raining a lot, I think the first insight of people who invented the internal combustion engine after they invented the horseless buggy was, let's put a roof on it. But still, not that many people riding these contraptions around Santa Monica these days. But they are, apparently, in London. London boroughs, those are parts of the city, have seized at least 3,000 e-bikes this year. That's according to the Guardian newspaper. Companies that rent them out face growing calls to stop bicycles littering streets and blocking pavements. Well, what do you know? Local authorities across the capital have seized 3,393 hazardously parked or abandoned e-bikes so far this year. That's more than 20% higher than the number seized during all of last year. Lime, the Santa Monica-based bike rental company, accounted for more than 2,000 of the seizures this year, according to figures provided by 19 reporting authorities under a Freedom of Information request. You had to free information to find this out. The rival bike company Forest ranked second, 978 seizures overall. Dockless e-bikes, that is to say, bikes that you can leave anywhere, have surged in popularity in recent years as a cheaper and greener alternative to other modes of transport, at least in London. One of 10 of the $1.5 million daily cycle journeys in London are made using dockless e-bikes, according to estimates by Transport for London. However, campaigners are calling on providers to do more to prevent buildups of their bikes on pavements and roads. Well, how are you going to do that if you can leave it anywhere? And if you can't leave it anywhere, you have to put it somewhere. And then they have to build a place. Hey, Santa Monica and London, can you guys get together and figure this out? Thank you so much. And now, news of AI. The week's news has been dominated to a certain extent. Can domination be to a certain... has been dominated by two comments, one by a former employee of Anthropic and one by a current employee of Anthropic, both saying, shh, this stuff could kill humanity. Basically saying the large language models that keep getting supposedly better every couple of months or so are learning to do bad stuff. There was the revelation that I think we had that on last week's program right here, didn't I? Yes, I did. That OpenAI had admitted that one of its experiments featured its latest AI getting out of its sandbox.
sandbox being a set of guardrails to keep it from connecting to the internet, among other things, and hacked another website, hacked another outfit called Hugging Face. And that was followed by reports of two or three more such incidents this week where apparently AI chatbots, or LLMs more properly, were misbehaving in ways that, oh my God, who knew that would happen? Well, that has been followed by a series of responsive comments, some of them pointing out that OpenAI kind of left the sandbox a little bit open, didn't really enforce it as they should have to prevent the Hugging Face incident. Others pointing out, including our friend Gary Marcus, that there are serious issues here to be discussed that, at least at the moment, don't involve the extinction of humanity, but are still serious, involving the idea that maybe there should be some regulation. I'm imagining there's a thing called the government at this point that could regulate something like this for safety, for the protection of the public, since some folks, and I think Gary is among them, are suggesting that these dire predictions are interestingly timed. They're coming out just before both OpenAI and Anthropic are expecting to go public on the stock exchanges or exchange to sell their stock at supposedly sky-high prices, IPOs they're called, and the portents of supreme danger might just be a marketing ploy. Or it might not. To help give perspective on all of this, as I say, there have been commentaries all over the place this week from people who know or supposedly know something about how all this works. I decided to do maybe the obvious thing and ask AI about it. And while you're at it, AI, set it to music. Or something

0: Okay, that clears that up. And now, ladies and gentlemen, news of the warm, won't you? I think you will.
1: Soft, listen to the warm. We can listen to the warm.
0: Okay, first of all, you know the problems, the Strait of Hormuz, caused by the little excursion, problem in terms of getting stuff from one part of the world to the other. Then this week we learned that the Houthi rebels had asserted control over an island at the thinnest, narrowest part, of the Red Sea, making that route possibly less possible for the shipment of oil and other things. Now comes this report from Panama City. The number of ships sailing through the Panama Canal could be cut further due to drought caused by the El Nino weather pattern. The administrator of the waterway said this week, Panama has declared a nationwide emergency over El Nino. Sure, El Nino is pleased with that. It's a phenomenon developing over the Pacific Ocean, affecting worldwide weather patterns and pushing up global temperatures. Well, we've never had... Here's El Nino is expected to be the strongest since record-keeping began. You know, just 4 decades ago, but still, Panama's restrictions come even as use of the canal has risen. Shippers are seeking an alternative to the Strait of Hormuz and the Red Sea. That's according to the Japan Times. The Interoceanic Panama Canal, I guess that's its full name, it handles 5% of global maritime trade. It's already reduced the maximum number of ships allowed through it daily from 36 last month to 32 by mid-month. It operates using rainwater that collects in two reservoirs. Their levels have dropped due to the onset of El Nino. Without water, the locks that lift and lower ships at the start and end of their crossing can't function. Like a water thing. Not only there, dozens of glacial lakes have formed across northern India in the last 3 decades. Existing lakes have expanded rapidly, highlighting the need to monitor a landscape reshaped by, say it with me now, climate change. As the recovery operation continues in Nepal in the aftermath of their catastrophic flooding in late August, a recent satellite study reveals, according to Open Geosciences, reveals glacial lakes. Tom?
2: Glacial lakes.
0: Yeah. Sounds scary when you say it, are multiplying and expanding in the Himalayas as glacier ice melts. This raises concerns that more devastating floods will hit the region in the future. This is reported in a paper properly entitled Alarming Trends and published in a journal, Open Geosciences. The study used space-based observations. Thank you, Elon. Space-based observations from Landsat and Sentinel-2 satellites to map changes in 74 glacial lakes in the Alaknanda Basin. That's in the western Himalayas of India, as you know. Between 1994 and 2023, the results show just how quickly the landscape is changing. Melting glaciers are forming and feeding high-altitude lakes that can, under the right conditions, suddenly release large volumes of water. We call them floods. It's not just a case of existing lakes getting bigger. The author identified 57 new glacial lakes formed during the study period, bringing the total number of lakes in the basin to 131. 18 were larger than 100,000 square feet. Some individual lakes have grown particularly rapidly. Vasundhara Lake expanded by 261% between 1994 and 2023. Study also identified 27 glacial lakes showing notable growth, including one upstream of the important pilgrimage site of Badrinath. The author cites the very rapid growth of Vasundhara Lake as needing close attention. These lakes warrant continued monitoring and further assessment because changes in their size and stability could affect populated areas downstream. Glacial lake outburst floods, or GLOFs, happen when water held back by ice, rock, or sediment is suddenly released, and it carries water, mud, and debris with potentially destructive force. Doesn't sound like it's could be anything but destructive, but the recent disaster in Nepal was not itself a conventional GLOF, but it demonstrates the extraordinary consequences that sudden high mountain flood events can have on communities and infrastructure. Nepal's government says last month's floods caused widespread damage to houses, roads, bridges, and hydropower facilities. Quote, the recent flooding is a reminder of how important it is to continuously monitor high mountain environments where multiple hazards, including extreme rainfall, glacial lake expansion, slope instability, those hurt, and seismic activity can interact and potentially amplify downstream impacts, says the author of the study. So, I think overall you'd rather have glaciers than lakes. News of the warm.

0: from Ireland, which I could reunite with Northern Ireland in like 24 hours. This is Golf's Favorite President with another edition of Truth Social Audio brought to you by Trump Sausages. So tasty, even I don't know what's in them. This week we had maybe the most, and really if I'm honest, the most amazing midterm Republican convention, which was the first of its kind, and so many people said to me, how did you think of such a beautiful idea? And all it was is, I just thought to myself, why is it we only have conventions during presidential election years? They're such a great way to attract attention away from the poisonous, treasonous fake news mob, and at the same time, make them cover us. And cover it they did. Fox News, which for some reason keeps trying to disconnect from Trump, had to cover the whole thing wall to gavel. My only regret is that we didn't have the great Hulk Hogan to speak at this event, but he was otherwise occupied being deceased. For me, the highlight of the event, and it was all highlights, but the best one was my unveiling the offer of a $5,000 Trump dividend to all adult Americans if the Republicans win both the House and the Senate in the upcoming midterms, which are coming up. But even that wasn't spectacular enough for some people. So today, I'm announcing something so amazing that if I wasn't reading it, I wouldn't believe I said it. Trump-dash.com. Online auctions all day up to election day. You bid the number of votes you and your family can cast for Republicans, and you win amazing prizes. Like this.
1: I got this mountain bike for 15 votes.
2: I got this portable computer and a 2-year service plan for just 22 votes.
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0: Trump-dash.com is easy. There's no better way to help your favorite president avoid the most humiliating defeat in human history. And of course, you'll need proof of American citizenship to participate. I'll see you on the campaign trail. And remember, I'm not only on the ballot, but thanks to the most up-to-date electronic implants, I'm in the ballot too. Stay loyal.
4: True Social Audio is also brought to you by Trump Aspirin. Nobody takes it just once. So long.
5: Ladies and gentlemen, this is Le Show from New Orleans. Not Santa Monica, but Santa Monica is in my mind. On my mind this week, as you've already noticed, but for another reason as well that has to do with news of the warm. It all smooshes together, really, when you have to do an hour on the radio. But the city of Santa Monica has been plagued in recent years by a decline in tourism. And so the city fathers and mothers, let's be fair, have come up with a couple of proposed solutions. One is to, both involve glorifying and returning popularity and returning patronage to the city's signature shopping district, the Third Street Promenade. Two measures have been considered and approved. The first is to, it's about a 3.5-4 block long pedestrian-only set of stores on both sides of the street. They used to be bookstores and restaurants and all sorts of other things. Ain't there no more, as we say down here. So the city wants to revive the district. Plan A, to allow alcohol beverages to be carried around on the street. You know, like on Bourbon Street. Except they forgot about the titty bars, which is the other. And the other plan to revivify the district is to construct 16 electronic billboards on the street. You know, those big ones. The ones that when they don't have an active advertising campaign on them, in L.A., are jet black. That'll attract tourists. And the another way they wanted to bring tourism back to Santa Monica, this involves News of the Warm, the initial Ocean Way Festival is going to be held, a music festival, at the end of the month on the beach south of the Santa Monica Pier. It has been canceled. Storm, surf, and drainage runoff eroded large sections of the festival site. The beach can no longer safely support the festival's production and audience capacity. This stemmed from Hurricane Marie. I'm talking about the west coast of the United States. Yes, a hurricane, an eastern Pacific storm that reached Category 2 strength and sent a large south swell, not so swell really, into Southern California beaches around the beginning of this month. The same storm system caused coastal flooding and property damage all the way down to Long Beach, prompted local emergency declarations in Malibu and

in front of supposedly the home of actor. I said actor, Nicolas Cage. News of the worm. Again. And again. And now some news of our friend AI. Yes, there's more news. With the release of Apple Watch Series 12, Apple has decided it's okay to capture people's conversations without their consent. This according to the British tech journal, The Register. The latest Apple Watch comes with audio intelligence. Yes, that's spelled out AI too. A set of AI audio processing capabilities tuned for the company's S11 chip. Its features include sound recognition, music recognition, live rewind, and Siri recap. Live rewind lets you instantly see the last 15 seconds of a conversation as text, says Apple. Siri recap summarizes conversations throughout your day and produces high-level Apple intelligence-generated notes so you can stay present in the moment and catch up later. Live Rewind takes in an audio stream from the watch microphone, processes it in a secure exclave, and routes the data to the user's nearby iPhone, which runs a speech-to-text algorithm on the 15-second audio segment. The resulting text is saved. The audio is discarded. The wearer's watch emits an audible tone, even in silent mode, to alert those in the vicinity. What's that sound? Oh, it's my watch listening to you. And provides a visual cue for those able to see the face of the device. It's a watch. Nevertheless, bystanders alerted to the recording, to the extent they recognize the meaning of that tone, have not consented to being recorded, which is a legal requirement in 11 U.S. states. Apple characterizes its implementation of brief eavesdropping as respectful of personal privacy. It makes that claim in a section titled, How Live Rewind Respects Those Around You, citing the audible chime and visual on-screen animation. Siri also makes a written record summary of your conversations, and there's no audible signal. Because no raw audio is retained, no way to reconstruct the original audio from a Siri recap or share the raw audio with anyone. The implication is that Apple's non-consensual audio processing is less contemptuous of the public than what Meta has done with its AI glasses. Privacy advocates are still not impressed. Quote, our right to conversational privacy must include freedom from other people without our clear opt-in consent using technology to document what we're saying, says the litigation director of the Electronic Frontier Foundation. Otherwise, he continues, people will self-censor and conversation will lose its spontaneity and intimacy. So, Electronic Frontier Foundation is disappointed Apple is releasing a new audio intelligence feature that reportedly can create a transcript or written summary of what people are saying. In the vicinity of an Apple Watch, people don't really have a practical means to consent or decline recording. We suggest people should think twice before using this technology. I think twice isn't enough, me personally. Also, Anthropic says it has disrupted several potential plots this year by scientists who used its leading artificial intelligence models to conduct research that could have helped develop biological weapons. In a report describing misuses of its AI models, Anthropic said it could not determine whether the research served a legitimate or nefarious purpose because valid biological inquiry, the kind that can lead to, you know, breakthroughs like vaccines, well, don't tell Bobby, can also help engineer dangerous pathogens. In the face of that uncertainty, Anthropic said it erred on the side of caution because the consequences of missing malicious activity could be severe. According to the New York Times, Financial Times reports that Yemeni militants sought to use Anthropic's Claude AI model
to develop guidance, control.

0: control and navigation software for its ballistic missiles. Who knew Yemen had ballistic missiles? In its intelligence threat report released this week, Anthropic did not name the Houthis, the group backed by Iran, but said it identified a cell of threat actors. I hope and actresses, too. Based in northern Yemen, much of which is controlled by the Houthi rebels, running three weapons development programs. The study highlights the growing risks of advanced AI falling into the wrong hands as the technology allegedly continues to improve rapidly. The same Anthropic report suggested that scientists made multiple attempts to use Claude to research biological weapons. As we just said, the U.S. AI labs that are currently at the frontier of development face a constant struggle to ensure that unauthorized actors and actresses cannot use it to attack America and its allies. Anthropic said the Houthis used Claude, its latest LLM, large language model, to integrate an open source autopilot onto a phone class flight computer, writing the control and position estimation software, tuning the control settings, running a firmware build pipeline, and performing a flight simulation. Anthropic said its safeguards blocked many of their requests, but not all of them. Said the actors used a variety of tactics to evade the protective measures. They did this by hiding their goals and the products the software was meant for, and they split their work across multiple sessions, so no single session revealed their full intent. Sounds real sophisticated. When officials in Wyoming conducted a routine test on the water that was being discharged from a massive under-construction Meta data center, it was a shock to find it contained a rare and potentially hazardous bacterium. The wastewater flushed into sewers in Cheyenne. It was never destined for public drinking supply, but the presence of Caprivedis guillardilbacterium in 800,000 gallons of water ejected by a contractor for the data center was still unnerving, according to The Guardian. Concerned that residents could be exposed to the bacteria if they inhaled evaporating droplets of the water used for irrigation, Cheyenne officials took until July before deciding to stop taking wastewater from Meta's contractor, a decision that is now being appealed. Meta, which is behind the 800-million-960-acre artificial intelligence data center, said independent testing by its contractor, it's not as independent as I'd want, found no evidence of the bacterium and questioned the validity of the city's own tests. As generative AI makes it easier to create text, code, and media, it has also supercharged the creation of deepfakes. Those are the synthetic photos and videos that can be nearly indistinguishable from reality. I know the days of the six-fingered models are probably over, but still, influencers are some of the easiest people to impersonate, according to The Guardian, due to the sheer amount of videos and images they create that AI can learn from. Well, they could make less. No, they couldn't. The vulnerability represents a new workplace threat. Influencers aren't just competing for brand deals with other creators, but also fighting to preserve the credibility of their own likeness, the very asset, I said asset, that generates their income. Quote, their brand is their business, said a director of research at the Data and Society Research Institute, published a recent paper on the rise of AI impersonation scams. If their brand takes a hit, so does everything in their business life, continues the report. Again, we're talking about influencers, ladies and gentlemen. On social media, impersonation schemes run a large spectrum, from deep-faked Elon Musk promoting a fraudulent cryptocurrency to brands quietly scraping an influencer's image to manufacture ads. Global consumers may have lost as much as $3.7 billion due to deep-fake scams this year alone, according to an investigation from Surfshark's research team. The investigation found that social media impersonations on social media accounted for about half of all losses. Big celebrities aren't alone. On Instagram, beauty influencer Ariel Lore was deepfaked to promote a skincare brand. Fashion creator Jessie Caparella discovered altered images of herself on Pinterest, redirecting traffic to affiliate clothing links. And deepfaked videos of OnlyFans creator Elena St. James were used to trick fans into sending money to fraudulent accounts. Creators say deepfakes dilute their value. Diluting the value of influencers, imagine that. Cost them the trust of their followers and can be time-consuming to fight. But wait, there's more. The New Mexico Supreme Court held a ChatGPT using lawyer in direct contempt of court this week for submitting a brief with, here we go again, false testimony from wholly fabricated witnesses, not holy ones, wholly fabricated ones, including fake police testimony and other mistakes. The state's top court referred the lawyer to a disciplinary board for further proceedings, concluded that he, quote, demonstrated a lack of remorse and a lack of concern for his client. That attorney, Stephen Ahrens, admitted to the court that he did not verify the factual claims and legal authority in his AI-generated brief before signing it and filing it with the court, and that he did not inform his client of this failure or that the brief in chief contained multiple factual and legal misrepresentations, said the state Supreme Court. Ahrens has been a criminal defense lawyer in New Mexico for over 40 years, but over a year ago, he submitted a brief containing false testimony and other errors. And later, the state of New Mexico filed a motion to strike portions of his brief. Many lawyers have been caught citing fake cases in briefs or inaccurately describing real cases. While Ahrens didn't cite fake cases, he inaccurately described real ones and cited fake testimonies, I've just said. He told the state Supreme Court at a hearing last month he fed a computer-generated transcript of the murder trial and other documents related to the case into ChatGPT, and the ChatGPT put out, in response, fake quotes. Quote, it's of little comfort to know my stupidity is what brings us together this afternoon, he told the court. He admitted his brief quoted, quote, several witnesses who were never called at trial and other witnesses who was called, but the brief got the name wrong, and that his brief incorrectly described precedents. He indicated he used a version of ChatGPT released in 2025, quote, I assumed that it generated a bulletproof summary of proceedings, he said, explaining he thought it would be accurate because of how widespread AI use is in the legal and medical fields. He's fined $5,000 to the State Bar of New Mexico Client Protection Fund. More penalties could come out of a disciplinary proceeding ordered by the court. And I bet he's selling his chatbot cheap. News of AI. And now, the side effects of the week.
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0: Now, without either diarrhea or constipation, the apologies of the week.
2: We're so sorry.
0: A curt text message privately rejecting concerns from leaders of the Children's Hospital of Pennsylvania about Medicaid cuts was, quote, a dumb joke. That's what U.S. Senator John Fetterman, Democrat, Pennsylvania, told CNN this weekend. In his statement, Fetterman called a September 3 report from the Wall Street Journal, which reignited claims that he's not fully performing the role of a U.S. senator, a hit piece from disgruntled staffers. According to the Journal, while discussing the meeting with Children's Hospital officials last year, Fetterman asked in a text, why do I have to keep having to meet with Children's Hospital officials and aide responded because they're worried about Medicaid cuts. Fetterman wrote back, "Well, I'm not. I'm just convinced they want free trips to D.C. unquote. Fetterman told CNN that comment was, quote, "a dumb joke. And for that, I sincerely apologize." The host of a popular podcast has apologized after facing backlash for using the Lindsey Clancy trial in a Polymarket ad on her show. Amanda Hirsch, host of Not Skinny But Not Fat, presented the ad for Polymarket, an online platform that lets users bet on real-life events the same day the case ended in a mistrial. Quote, "On Polymarket, it was predicted the verdict would be not guilty. Are you surprised? Hashtag Polymarket partner," Hirsch wrote. The post has since been deleted. Ahead of the mistrial, more than $160,000 was wagered on the outcome of the trial on Polymarket. Following the backlash, Hirsch called her decision to post about the trial for the brand partnership insensitive and wrong. Quote, "I should have known better, and I feel sick that I didn't see that in the moment," she wrote in an Instagram post. "I became so consumed by the trial, I completely lost perspective and didn't stop to think about how grossly inappropriate it was to discuss something this tragic in that context." She apologized. Adidas has issued an apology following criticism and calls for a boycott that were sparked by an advertising campaign aired in Israel featuring Shelly Bitton, a former IDF soldier, Israeli Defense Force, who lost his left leg, injured during his military service 5 years ago. He was among 11 athletes with disabilities featured in Adidas stores in Israel. The campaign promoted the single shoe service, which allows amputees to buy a single shoe rather than have to purchase a complete pair. The presence of the former Israeli soldier sparked anger among pro-Palestinian activists who compared his story to that of Palestinians amputated during the war in Gaza. Spanish actor Javier Bardem in particular had called on his followers to boycott Adidas. Quote, "We acknowledge that an image used during a recent local initiative has caused concern and strong reactions," said Adidas in a statement. "It was never our intention to offend anyone, and we apologize to those affected." And Dateline Ferguson, Missouri. The Ferguson Police Department issued an apology for an inappropriate comment posted on the department's social media page. The apology stemmed from an interaction on a Facebook post between the department and a resident following a multi-vehicle crash Sunday night. The resident made a snide comment about the police department's efforts to prevent crashes, prompting the department to respond. In the deleted Facebook response, the police department fired back, calling the resident stupid, among other things. The department later deleted the response, claiming it was not an official police statement and that the comment was posted because the speech-to-text microphone was still on. Police Chief Troy Doyle issued an apology on the department's Facebook page later that night, calling the post disrespectful and completely unacceptable. The apologies of the week, ladies and gentlemen, a copyrighted feature of this broadcast.

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